0: book. One book that is bound together. It has one hero. His name is Jesus. It has one villain. He is the devil. It has one theme. It is salvation. It has one purpose, the glory of God. And so if you read the Bible anywhere, you're going to find standing somewhere in the shadows the Lord Jesus. And that's what we're going to see today as we look in the life of a man whose name was Abraham. He's the father of the faithful, the brightest star in the Hebrew heaven, and we're going to look back in history, centuries before Jesus Christ was born upon this earth, and we're going to find a wonderful depiction of the life of our Lord Jesus Christ. Now, look, if you will, at the scripture that we have here in the New Testament before we go back to the Old Testament. Hebrews chapter 11, verse 17, by faith, Abraham, when he was tried, that is, tested, offered up Isaac, and he that had received the promises offered up his only begotten son, of whom it was said, that in Isaac shall thy seed be called. Now, how was he able to do this? Well, verse 19 tells us, accounting that God was able to raise him up even from the dead, from whence also he received him in a figure. Now, the word figure means a type, an illustration. In the Old Testament, God gave illustrations, types, prophecies, figures of that which is to come in the New Testament. Now, why did God do that? Well, many reasons, but one reason, friend, listen to me, it is one of the great confirmations of the inspiration of the Scripture. When you see way back here, centuries and centuries and centuries before Jesus Christ was even born, that God gives figures and types and prophecies of the Lord Jesus Christ. Not only is it, therefore, a confirmation of the inspiration of the Scriptures, but correspondingly, it is a confirmation of the deity of our Lord and Savior Jesus Christ as we see Him there tucked away in the Old Testament. Don't get the idea that the Old Testament is about something other than Jesus. All the Bible is about Jesus. It's all about Jesus. And furthermore, it is there that we might have the joy that we're going to have this morning of discovering and feasting on these things that are tucked away in the Old Testament. By the way, before we get to the Old Testament, let me give you a couple of verses here to prove what I'm talking about is not mere fancy. Put down in your margin John 8, verse 56. Jesus is talking to the unbelieving Jews of His day who boasted in Abraham. And here's what Jesus said to those Jews, your father, talking about Abraham, your father Abraham rejoiced to see my day, and he saw it and was glad. Abraham, Jesus said, saw my day. Now, I want to remind you, this was centuries before Jesus was born. Let me give you another verse. Galatians 3, verse 18, and the Scripture, foreseeing that God would justify the heathen through faith, preached before the gospel unto Abraham, saying, in thee shall all nations be blessed. The phrase that I want to extract from that verse is that the gospel was preached to Abraham. The Scriptures, foreseeing that God would justify the heathen through faith, preached before the gospel unto Abraham. Now, having said that, let's go to this passage of Scripture. Go backward in your Bible to Genesis chapter 22. Genesis, the first book, find the first book, fast forward 22 chapters, and you're going to come to the basis of our text today in Genesis chapter 22. Now, there's some things I want you to see. What I'm going to do right now is give you a portrait of Jesus that is found in the Old Testament. Are you ready for it? I want you to see and delight yourself and feast on a portrait of Jesus found in the Old Testament, actually a prophecy of His coming crucifixion on the cross. I want you to see it and believe it. And then I want you to ask yourself this question, what does that mean to me today? What does it mean to me personally? Number one, the first thing I want you to see is the special person who is described. Now, the person who is described is Isaac, but you're going to see that Isaac is a picture of Jesus. Look, if you will, in Genesis 22, 1 and 2. And it came to pass after these things that God did tempt, that is, test Abraham, and said unto him, Abraham. And he said, Behold, here I am. And he said, God said, Take now thy son, thine only son Isaac, whom thou lovest, and get thee into the land of Moriah, and offer him there for a burnt offering upon one of the mountains which I will tell thee of. Now, Isaac therefore becomes a picture of the Lord Jesus Christ. Let me give you about six ways or more that he is a picture of the Lord Jesus Christ. First of all, his miracle birth was prophesied. Go back even further now to Genesis chapter 18 and begin in verse 9. The angel is coming to visit with Abraham and to make a prophecy. And they said unto him, to Abraham, Where is Sarah thy wife? And he said, Behold, in the tent. And he said, I will certainly return unto thee according to the time of life. And lo, Sarah thy wife shall have a son. And Sarah heard it in the tent door, which was behind him. Now Abraham and Sarah were old and well stricken in age. And it ceased to be with Sarah after the manner of women. That is, Sarah had gone through the menopause. Therefore, Sarah laughed within herself, saying, After I am old, shall I have pleasure, my Lord being old also? And the Lord said unto Abraham, Wherefore did Sarah laugh, saying, Shall I of a surety bear a child which am old? Now here's what the angel says, Is anything too hard for the Lord? I want to ask you that question. Is anything too hard for God? Of course not. Is anything too hard for the Lord? At the time appointed, I will return unto thee according to the time of life, and Sarah shall have a son. Now, Isaac was born of a miracle. Jesus was born of a miracle. Put in your margin, Isaiah 7 verse 14, Therefore the Lord himself shall give you a sign. Behold, a virgin shall conceive and bear a son, and shall call his name Emmanuel. Not only was his miracle birth prophesied, but his birthday was preset. Look in Genesis now 21, verses 1 and 2. And the Lord visited Sarah as he said, and the Lord did unto Sarah as he had spoken. For Sarah conceived and bare Abraham a son in his old age. Now don't miss this. At the set time of which God had spoken to him. God not only prophesied the birth, but God prophesied the set time of the birth. Well, what does that have to do with Jesus? Put in your margin Galatians 4:4. But when the fullness of time was come, God sent forth his son, made of a woman. Isaac was born at a set time. Jesus was born at a set time. Now, here's the third thing. Isaac's name was divinely given. Genesis 17:19. And God said, Sarah thy wife shall bear thee a son, and thou shalt call his name Isaac. Compare that to the New Testament, Matthew 1 verse 21, speaking of Mary, and she shall bring forth a son, and thou shalt call his name Jesus. Isaac was born of a miracle. Jesus was born of a miracle. Isaac was born at a set time. Jesus was born at a set time. Isaac was prenamed. Jesus was prenamed. Isaac was loved of his father. Genesis 22 verse 2. And he said, Take now thy son, thine only son Isaac, whom thou lovest. In Genesis 22 verse 16, he's called Abraham's only son. Compare that now to John 3:16. For God so loved the world that he gave his only begotten son, that whosoever believeth in him should not perish. We think about God loving the world, but friend, I want you to know that God loved his son before he loved the world. John 5 verse 20, For the Father loveth the son and showeth him all things that himself doeth. Isaac was offered up as a sacrifice. Jesus was offered as a sacrifice. Genesis 22 verse 2, And he said, Take now thy son, thine only son Isaac, whom thou lovest, and get thee into the land of Moriah, and offer him there for a burnt offering upon one of the mountains which I shall tell thee of. And again, John 3:16, For God so loved the world that he gave his only begotten son. Isaac was raised from the dead. Genesis 22, verse 4. Then on the third day, Abraham lifted up his eyes and saw the place afar off. God said to Abraham, Abraham, take your son and offer him as a burnt offering. Abraham takes his son and he counts the days. 1, 2, 3, he comes to the place where the offering is to be made. Now, he takes his son and he starts up Mount Moriah to offer his son. How was he able to do that? Well, remember Hebrews 11, verse 19? He was accounting that God was able to raise him up even from the dead. Now watch this. Whence also he received him in a figure. That is, in Abraham's mind, for 3 days, Isaac was dead. From the day that God said, Abraham, take him and offer him, until the day that Abraham got him back, in Abraham's mind, he was dead. Abraham received him from the dead. Now, what is the gospel that you and I preach? That Christ died for our sins, that he was buried and was raised again the third day. 1 Corinthians 15, verses 3 through 4. Abraham received Isaac back in a figure. God the Father received Jesus back literally. So what we're talking about here is a special person. Isaac represents, prefigures Jesus. Have you got that? Then move to the second thing. Not only a special person, but I want you to see a specific place that is designated. I want you to see how this comes together. Now look in Genesis chapter 22, verse 2. And he said, God said, take now thy son, thine only son Isaac, whom thou lovest, and get thee into the land of Moriah, and offer him therefore a burnt offering upon one of the mountains, which I will tell thee of. They didn't just say, go offer him. He said, I have a specific place. Now look in Genesis 22, verse 4. Then on the third day, Abraham lifted up his eyes and saw the place afar off. Now think with me, friend, about our universe. There are 100 million known galaxies in our universe. We don't know what's beyond that. In those great galaxies that stretch across the sky, there is one galaxy known as the Milky Way. That Milky Way is 100,000 light years across. God goes into that great galaxy out of all of the millions of galaxies, and God finds one little insignificant sun, our sun, 93 million miles away from the earth. And God looks there at that one sun, and around that sun are orbiting a number of planets. God takes one little planet, a speck of cosmic dust called the earth, and God says the earth is the Lord's. And then on the earth, that globe there, God takes one land, the land of Israel, and God calls that land my land. And then out of that land that God calls his land, he tightens the focus a little more. And God takes in that land one city, the city of Jerusalem, and God calls that city my holy city. And then in that holy city, God takes one hill, Mount Moriah, and he calls that my holy hill. That becomes the focal point of all of the universes. A little limestone ridge. God said, Abraham, I will show you a place, a specific place. You take your only son. You take your only son that you love. You take him there and offer him in the place that I will show you. The name Moriah literally means foreseen of the Lord. The place is not incidental. The place is not accidental. It is the same place that Jesus would one day pour out his life's blood. Put down Luke chapter 22, verse 23. And when they were come to the place, which is called Calvary, there they crucified him. Not a place, the place, the same place. Now we've talked about a person. We've talked about a place. Now let's talk about the purpose that is designated here. Genesis 22, verse 2, and he said, take now thy son, thine only son Isaac, whom thou lovest, and get thee into the land of Moriah, and offer him there for a burnt offering upon one of the mountains which I will tell thee of. This speaks of the cross, when Isaac was to be offered in that same place that Jesus was to die. Think of the suffering of the cross that is pictured. Look, if you will, in Genesis 22, verses 4 through 8. Then on the third day Abraham lifted up his eyes and saw the place afar off. And Abraham said unto his young men, abide ye here with the ass, and I and the lad will go yonder and worship and come again to you. Abraham says, he's going to be slain, but we're both coming back. You talk about faith. We're going to go worship and come again to you. And Abraham took the wood of the burnt offering and laid it upon Isaac his son. And he took the fire in his hand and a knife, and they went both of them together. And Isaac spake unto Abraham his father and said, father. And he said, here am I, my son. And he said, Isaac said, behold the fire and the wood, but where is a lamb for the burnt offering? And Abraham said, my son, God will provide himself a lamb for a burnt offering. So they went both of them together. Now, father and son come to a point beyond which the others cannot go. You stay here. And father and son went to commune together. That tells me of dark Gethsemane, where Jesus left Peter, James, and John, and the other disciples, and he went alone to commune with his father facing Calvary. And Isaac looks at his father. In Abraham's hand, there's a torch, a fire in one hand. There's a knife in his other hand. Isaac can read his father's face. He begins now to know what is about to happen. Think of what must have been going through Isaac's heart as he sees his father go up without a lamb, only with his own son, up to that place of sacrifice. Think of what must have been in Abraham's heart. I know when my first son was born, I ceased to think so much of the love of Jesus, and I thought more of the love of the Father, though both are infinite in their love. I thought how it must have moved the Father's heart to give his only son to die upon that cross. Think of how much the Lord Jesus suffered. Think how much God the Father suffered, as is pictured here. Think of the suffering of the cross. Think of the suffering of the cross. Look in Genesis 22, verse 9. And they came to the place which God had told him of. And Abraham built an altar there and laid the wood in order and bound Isaac his son and laid him on the altar upon the wood. Use your sanctified imagination. Here's the altar. Here's the wood. Here's the torch. Here's the knife. Abraham says, come here, son. Hold out your hands. And Abraham begins to bind those hands. Now, I remind you that Abraham is well beyond 100 years of age. I remind you that Isaac is not a child as we sometimes see pictured. Isaac is a strapping young man. He could have easily outrun the old man. He could have taken the old man and bound him. But he presents himself to be bound. You know what Jesus said? No man takes my life from me. I lay it down of myself. Here you see the Son submitting himself to the Father. They said of Jesus, he saved others, himself he could not save. They were so wrong. He saved others, himself he would not save. He could have come down from that cross, but he did not. Notice in Genesis 22, verse 6, and Abraham took the wood of the burnt offering and laid it upon Isaac, his son. Wood is a symbol of humanity. It speaks of the wood of our wickedness being laid upon the Lord Jesus Christ. As you see Isaac bearing that wood, going up this mountain that Jesus would one day die on. Think of John 19, verse 17, and he, Jesus, bearing his cross, went forth into a place called the place of a skull, which is called Golgotha. Isaac goes up that mountain bearing the wood upon which he was to die. Jesus goes up the same mountain bearing that wooden cross upon which he was to die. Think of the sacrifice of the cross that is pictured. Abraham has a knife, and he has a torch, and he has ropes. The cord speaks of the binding power of sin. The knife speaks of the bleeding power of sin. The fire speaks of the burning power of sin, because the fires of God's wrath would burn themselves out upon the Lord Jesus Christ.
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4: When I was 5 years old, I was uprooted from my home and family and placed in foster care for the sole reason the townspeople thought my dad was too old to properly care for us. We lived in Maine. My first home was with an elderly woman who prayed for me and taught me about the Redeemer. The succession of homes after that were mixed, some good, some horrible. In some, I was hungry, beaten, and worked half to death. I spent 4 years in the state school for boys at Portland. When I was 17, I went out on my own to work at low-paying factory jobs. At 18, I tried to enlist in the Army, but couldn't pass the physical. This was during the Depression, so I hit the road like many others. A veteran hobo in Montana gave me good advice. He said, check in with the police when I came to town so they'd know I wasn't a troublemaker. In Minneapolis, a man invited me home to dinner and gave me a New Testament. He explained that Jesus was the Redeemer who gave his life to pay for our sins. He said, you must be born again. Well, I invited Christ into my heart and life that night and found peace for my wandering soul. By helping to pass out tracts at Saturday night street meetings, I learned much about the Bible. God led me to Chicago, where I found work and a wife. So the boy who had been uprooted was now rooted and grounded in God's love, and God never changes. I'm Herbert Wyman, and I hope you give Jesus a chance to change your life, too. Because if the Son, therefore, shall make you free, he shall be free indeed.
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7: Psychologist and author Jonathan Haidt has been researching the influences on teenagers and young adults. Several years ago, we interviewed him on his book, The Coddling of the American Mind. More recently, he's been known for his book, The Anxious Generation. He was recently asked on a podcast, who makes better parents, left-wingers or right-wingers? At first, he pointed to data that showed a slight gap where conservatives are a little happier than liberals. He added it isn't clear whether that is due to parenting or some other factor. However, he then pointed to research he did for his book. The gap between left and right becomes a chasm after 2012. As we discussed on previous commentaries, the date 2012 coincides with the mass adoption of the iPhone and social media apps. He says the bottom line is that when kids are rooted in communities, they don't get washed out to sea by the phone-based childhood living in the virtual world. So over and over again, when we look at the left-right or whether we look at religion, what we find is that secular kids and the liberal kids who get washed out to sea get really depressed after 2012, and a much less effect on conservative and religious kids because I think they're more rooted. The conclusion shouldn't be controversial. We know from numerous studies that children do best in a loving home with a father and a mother. They do best when children don't spend lots of time online. They do best when they're rooted in a community and have social interactions, such as we find in church. We talked about the comments by Jonathan Haidt on my radio program and concluded that more and more research is confirming what the Bible has taught for millennia. I'm Kirby Anderson, and that's my point of view.
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9: And listen, if you know something is wrong, something you watch, something you say, something you hear, but you just keep doing it, pretty soon you don't feel conviction like you once did, and your conscience becomes defiled, your conscience becomes seared. 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You don't want a defiled conscience. You want a conscience that feels easily when God is speaking to you.
8: God has designed us to be relational beings who desire true friendship. 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So how can we bridge the gap? 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Welcome to Daily in the Word. This program features the teaching and preaching of Dr. Paul Chappell, pastor of Lancaster Baptist Church and president of West Coast Baptist College in Lancaster, California. In our series, One Another, we will discover peaceful truths from the New Testament and learn about God's divine plan for cultivating healthy, godly relationships. And now, here's Dr. Paul Chappell with part one of a message called Exhort One Another.
9: And the Bible teaches us that we're to exhort one another along the way, that we're to help one another along the way. An exhortation is really two parts. First, there is a warning that is often given when we exhort someone. And secondly, there is a witness where we might tell someone what we have experienced. For example, in a military boot camp situation, The drill instructor is training his troops and helping to prepare them for success. And he is giving to them warnings. He is warning them about detrimental facets and difficult and dangerous facets of their job. And oftentimes he is giving them a witness, for many of the drill instructors have seen combat or they have been in difficult situations, and so they are testifying and witnessing of what they have seen and what they have experienced as they endeavor to build a stronger soldier. I heard of one drill instructor who said to his troops, he said, "Now, there is no such thing as a stupid question, but some questions do require push-ups, so keep that in mind." So I think some of you understand that. But the drill instructor is warning and he is witnessing. He is warning them of things that could take their life in an instant. He is witnessing of war and combat. He is challenging them to work together as a team and to stay focused, that they don't get lost in the fog of war, in the haze of emotion that can come during difficult times. Well, I believe that every one of us need exhortation. I believe that all of us need to be warned, and all of us need to hear testimony of the great things that God has done. Every believer needs exhortation, whether we recognize it or not. Every veteran needs exhortation and encouragement as well. Now, as Christian soldiers, we must beware of the fog of war. And sometimes we look around at the culture and we think of the spiritual tragedies taking place in our country, and we see the legalization of things that should not be made legal. We see across the land the deterioration of the family unit, which is really the foundation of any nation. And sometimes in the fog of this war, we can be discouraged as Christian people. And we need to be exhorted and we need to be reminded of our responsibility today. Sometimes a veteran might wonder, is this what I fought for? Is this what I gave 10 years, 12 years, 30 years of my life for? And we see people burning the flag and we see people showing disrespect. And sometimes a veteran may also need to be exhorted and reminded that your labor is not in vain, that I would not be preaching and we would not be assembling today were it not for veterans who gave their time and gave of their life. I remember a few years ago standing at the American Military Cemetery in Manila. And as I went up to one of the larger monuments, they listed all of those that had fallen during the war, and they had their names there in alphabetical order, and I began to look for those that had the same last name as I did. And as I looked at that monument, I found the names of two of my uncles, and I just paused there for a moment as I thought to myself about these young men, 19 and 20 years old, who had left Colorado and had gone to fight for their country and had died in Asia. And perhaps there would have been those at the time who thought that it was a waste and wondered all about the loss of their lives. But I really believed as I stood there that it was not the loss of a life, it was the investment of a life. And in fact, I thought about, why am I in the Philippines? And I was there to preach the gospel of Jesus Christ. In fact, I preached it that night to more than 7,000 people, and that would have never been possible without men and women who went and who gave their lives, and by the thousands they perished. But today, there are millions of people in that country who worship the living Savior, and millions who have a better level of living, as is evidenced, I think, in this next picture of just some of the buildings that surrounded that cemetery. What a contrast to show that their lives were not wasted. I think of another occasion several years back as I was preaching in Germany, and we went to the American Military Cemetery in Luxembourg, and there we looked at the different battlefronts that our soldiers had served in, and it was just amazing to see all of the places and all of the patterns and plans that had been put into place by General Patton and others, and then to see again the white crosses representative of those that had died there in Europe defending freedom. And I stood with the missionary there at General Patton's grave and just tried to get a sense of the history of it all. And again, I thought, why am I here in this country? And I was there preaching the gospel in churches, and people trusted Jesus Christ as their Savior. And I can guarantee you, I would not have been there doing that if someone like Hitler was still in charge in Europe. You see, it's because of the sacrifice of our veterans that we are able to propagate the gospel of Jesus Christ. Back during World War II, every soldier received a gift on their way to the battlefield, and it was really just a little New Testament of the Bible. New Testament and Psalms, can you imagine that? Given to the soldiers. There was no ACLU, there was no one to argue about it. It was just commonly done, and it was gratefully received. You see, the common belief at that time was there are no atheists in foxholes, and that there will come a time in every man and woman's life when we must consider, what about after this life? And what is God's purpose for my life? And I want you to hear the exhortation that is given to us by the Apostle Paul here in this passage. First of all, we see the warning. And I want you to notice the warning here. The Bible says in verse 12, "Take heed, brethren, that lest there be in any of you an evil heart of unbelief in departing from the living God." Now, the word here, take heed, tells us that this is a command. This is something to pay attention to. The drill instructor would say, don't miss this. You've got to keep this with you and never forget this. I want you to hold on to it. Sometimes we sit in church and, you know, I think it would be a humbling thing for pastors sometime to say, what did you hear today? What was the message about? Some of you might say, God. Sometimes we don't get all that we should get out of it. So he says, listen up, take heed. There was a military instructor giving some recruits some self-defense techniques, and he was trying to teach them some hand-to-hand combat. And at the end of his instruction, he said to his soldiers, he said, now, what steps would you take if a man came after you swinging a big machete? And one of the privates said, I would take a big step in the opposite direction. He didn't really comprehend all of the instruction that was given. But I want you to hear the warning that is given here. And it is a warning against unbelief. It is a warning against unbelief. Tragically, America has become a place where the fastest growing religious group in America is the non-religious group. 16% of Americans who say, you cannot know God, or even say there is no God. But the Bible says here in verse number 12, take heed, brethren, lest there be in any of you an evil heart of unbelief. Now notice the place of unbelief. It is the heart, an evil heart of unbelief. The heart is the seat of the emotions. It is the seat of our will. And an unbelieving heart was the cause of Israel's apostasy many years prior. When Moses said, let my people go, we watched as Nebuchadnezzar had an unbelieving and a hardened heart. And Israel at times struggled with this as well. Unbelief began way back in the Garden of Eden, even with Adam and Eve. For the Bible tells us that God said, of the tree of the gardens thou mayest freely eat, but of the tree of the knowledge of good and evil thou shalt not eat. And Satan came to Eve, and Satan said, yea, hath God said? He said, you will not surely die if you partake of this fruit. Well, we know biblically exactly what happened. We know that when that unbelief came into Adam and Eve's heart, a terrible spiritual death sentence passed over the human race. And the Bible says in Romans 5:12, wherefore as by one man sin, sin entered into the world, and death by sin, and so sin passed upon all men, for that all have sinned. It was a place of unbelief found in their heart. And I want to challenge you this morning. The longer we serve and the older we get, we've got to guard against a hard heart. We've got to guard against an unbelieving or a calloused heart. We've got to be willing to keep reaching out and serving, to keep reaching out and helping, even when we don't win the battles or even when things don't go the way we wish they would have gone. The place of unbelief is the heart, and the penalty of unbelief is very, very tragic. The Bible tells us in John 3:16 these words, for God so loved the world that he gave his only begotten Son, that whosoever believeth in him should not perish, but have everlasting life. But notice in verse 18, please, it says this, he that believeth on him is not condemned. In other words, if you believe on Jesus, there's no condemnation. But he that believeth not is condemned already, because he hath not believed in the name of the only begotten Son of God. You see, there's a terrible penalty to a man who says, no, God. The Bible says, the fool hath said in his heart, no, God. And we see that there is an unbelieving spirit that is being challenged here. And so we are warned against unbelief. And notice, secondly, we are warned against a hard heart. We're warned against this. In verse 13, the Bible says, "But exhort one another daily while it is called today, lest any of you be hardened through the deceitfulness of sin." Now, let me tell you how we can get a real hard heart, and that is by continuing in a life of sin. And that's why some people never want to go to church. They want to live in their sin and never be reminded of it. But the Bible says that the deceitfulness of sin will bring a hardness to our heart. Like cholesterol in your arteries, something that needs to be treated medically. God says you don't want to let heart

did, so do ye. And I know many of you and others today I don't know, but I just urge you today, don't resist the Holy Spirit. Don't say no to God. Don't let your heart grow harder and harder and harder. Sin hardens the heart, and rejecting the truth hardens the heart. Notice what it says in verse 15. While it is said, today if you will hear his voice, harden not your heart. Did you see that phrase? If you hear his voice, if you'll hear his voice, harden not your heart. In other words, if you don't hear God's voice, your heart will grow harder and harder. Satan will deceive. The Bible says in 2 Corinthians 11 and verse 3, but I fear lest by any means, as the serpent beguiled Eve through his subtlety, so your minds should be corrupted through this by the simplicity, from the simplicity that is in Christ. In other words, even as Eve was corrupted, so our minds can be corrupted if we do not keep a tender heart toward God. And so here is a warning, and the warning that is given in this exhortation is harden not your heart. Beware of unbelief. And the great sin of America today is this hardening and unbelieving heart. It is a plague, and it is a great potential danger to this nation. And we in this room this morning need to hear the warning. Harden not your heart. But notice not only the warning. Remember, we said an exhortation is a warning, but it's also a witness. And so now the Apostle Paul, through the Spirit in the Word of God, is stepping forth, and he's going to testify for us as a drill instructor telling his new troops something that they needed to know from him. He tells us in this passage in verse 14, for we are made partakers of Christ. Let's say that together. For we are made partakers of Christ. You see, God here is telling us that when someone receives his son Jesus as Savior, that we are partakers. We become one with the Lord Jesus Christ. In fact, it says in Hebrews chapter number 1 and verse 2 that in these last times he has spoken unto us by his Son, the Lord Jesus Christ. And Jesus has come to us with a revelation that we can be a part of him personally by putting our faith in him. We are partakers of Christ. And this is the promise that is given that tells us that Jesus cares for us. Some of you have heard the story of a pilot by the name of Gail Halvorsen in 1948 and 49. And Gail Halvorsen was stationed there in Berlin, and as he would make his various routes of flying, he determined on one occasion to just get some extra candy out of a vending machine, and he made a little homemade parachute, and he began to drop candy to the children in East Berlin, children that had no candy, children that were on rations for food and suffering under communism. And because of his compassion, some of the other soldiers and airmen got involved, and some of the other pilots began to gather some candy, and they made more of these homemade parachutes. And soon more and more people got involved until one day his crew dropped 850 pounds of candy in the early moments of that Berlin airlift. The Confectioners Association of America then got involved, and they began participating until finally, through the course of these many, many months, 23 tons of chocolate and candy was dropped onto schoolyards and fields in East Berlin. How many of you ladies would say, what a day that would be to have chocolate falling from heaven on a daily basis, provided by the United States government and companies as well? Well, I got to tell you something. If you lived in East Berlin in 1948, 1949, and you had just even a piece of chocolate, it would have been a luxury for you. And a few years ago, Terry and I were talking to an elderly lady who lived in East Berlin during that time. And you know, she took from her purse, wrapped in a piece of plastic, the wrapping of one of those chocolates. And she began to tell us the story. In fact, I frankly did not really know the story until I heard it from her. And I'll never forget what she said to me. She said, the greatest thing was not the candy. It was knowing that someone cared. And I want you all to know this morning that when God sent his son Jesus to die on the cross, what he was trying to tell this world is, I care for you.
For God so loved the world that he gave, not chocolate, he gave his only begotten Son. And when

0: Jesus shed that blood on the cross, the Bible says, without the shedding of the blood, there's no remission for sin. Greater love hath no man than this, that a man lay down his life for his friends. And that's what Jesus did on that day. You don't get into heaven by joining a church or by being baptized. You don't go to heaven by giving money. There is one way, and that is through the Lord Jesus Christ, who came and offered himself for us. Jesus cares. Jesus cares so much, he wants to give forgiveness to all of us today, because all of us have sinned and we come short of the glory of God. The Bible says in Colossians 3 and 14, in Jesus we have redemption through his blood, even the forgiveness of sin. Please listen, I cannot offer you forgiveness. I cannot sprinkle water on you. You cannot come into a booth and tell me your sins and I absolve your sin. No man can forgive sin. Only Jesus can forgive sin, because he's the God-man, you see. Jesus Christ can forgive our sin today. Jesus Christ can give us new life. If any man is in Christ, he's a new creature. Old things are passed away, and it doesn't matter what you did or what you used to be. In Christ, it's all brand new, and you receive a new citizenship in heaven. The Bible says in Colossians 1 and 12, giving thanks unto the Father, which hath made us meet to be partakers of the inheritance of light, of the saints in light, who hath delivered us from the power of darkness and hath translated us into the kingdom of his dear Son. Sometimes I'll watch how elections go and I can almost get depressed if I think about it too long. But then I have to remember, my citizenship is in heaven. And my happiness is not going to be determined by the course of political events, because I know that I'm serving the King of Kings and the Lord of Lords. And that all began when I accepted Jesus Christ as my Savior. We can have new life in Jesus Christ, new citizenship in Jesus Christ. But what is the pathway to that new life? This is where religion messes everything up, because religion has so many paths, so many ways, so many things to do. But Jesus really simplified it for us when he said this: I am the way, the truth, and the life. No man cometh to the Father except by me. Thomas had said to him, but Lord, how do we know the way? And Jesus said, I am the way. What is the pathway to citizenship in heaven? What is the pathway to new life with Christ? Let me just give you a few thoughts and we're done. First, every one of us need to be willing to confess that we are sinners and we fall short. We just have to humble ourselves to say, and it doesn't matter how many achievements or how many medals or how many accolades, all of us have to be willing to say, I'm a sinner, I fall short. The Bible says in Romans 3:23, for all have sinned and come short of the glory of God. You're looking at a preacher today who understands, I'm a sinner saved by the grace of God. It's only because of his grace that we stand here today. Secondly, we must realize the consequences of our sin. The Bible says in Romans 6:23, for the wages of sin is death, but the gift of God is eternal life through Jesus Christ our Lord. Now you go out and work a job, and every week or two you get a paycheck, and hopefully you earned it and you deserve it. The wage of your work, you receive that wage. God says the wage of being a sinner, what I deserve for my sin, is death and separation from God. But the gift of God is eternal life through Jesus Christ our Lord. Eternal life is not available through myself, my works, or my church. It's available through Jesus Christ our Lord. And when I realize that I'm a sinner and that Jesus Christ came to forgive my sin, then at that point I must make a choice. At that point I've got to do something. At that point I've got to either have a hard heart that says, whatever, there's many religions, just pick one. Or I have a soft heart and I say, if Jesus did that for me, then how could I ever reject him? You see, the Bible says this, for by grace are you saved. That's God's part. None of us deserve to be saved. For by grace are you saved through faith. That's my part. I must put my faith in Jesus Christ. Just as I was on an airplane this week and trusted the pilot and the airline to bring me back to California, I put my faith in that situation, in that pilot. With my soul, I must put my faith and trust in Jesus Christ. For by grace are you saved through faith, and that not of yourselves. It is the gift of God. You can't earn it. You can't buy it. It's the gift of God through Jesus Christ our Lord. Now think about faith. I think about our military, and as they volunteer for service, they really have no idea where that might take them, do they? And many of you would testify, boy, if I had only known where I was going to go. And I think about how they might wind up in Afghanistan. They might wind up perhaps in Ramstein Air Base or Guam. They're just not 100% sure. They're now by faith signing up, and they're now going to go wherever this leads them. Now listen to me. If you would trust your government and your military command to tell you where you're going next here on this earth, why would you not trust Jesus Christ to take you to heaven when this life is over? You express faith all throughout your lives and careers in others. But when it comes to your soul, when it comes to eternity, for by grace are you saved through faith. And it's not of yourself. It's the gift of God, lest any man should boast. And here's the best part. For whosoever shall call upon the name of the Lord, anybody, doesn't matter what service branch, it doesn't matter what your home state is, it doesn't matter if you come of a blended home, a traditional home, no home, whatever your background, God says, whosoever will call upon me and admit that they are a sinner and trust in me as their Savior, whosoever does that shall be saved, saved from the wrath to come, given a home in heaven. And so God has given to us a warning. Don't harden your heart, and a witness. We can be partakers with Jesus Christ.
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0: Today, evolution is taught as an undisputed fact in public schools. Each day, millions of children learn that life arose naturally over millions of years. They learn that we're all related through a common ape-like ancestor. After World War I, a movement that opposed evolution began, and the teaching of evolution was banned in many states. But in 1968, the Supreme Court ruled that laws prohibiting the teaching of evolutionary ideas violated the First Amendment. Creation was kicked out of public schools, and a naturalistic philosophy that seeks to explain all life apart from God took its place. Man's ideas are beliefs about the past based on atheism and naturalism. The Holy Bible informs us that in the beginning, God created the heaven and the earth in 6 days. I'm David Reeves. Truly, the heavens declare the glory of God.
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2: Will truth about the SPLC finally be revealed? This is Matt Staver with Freedom's Call. Florida Attorney General James Uthmeyer has launched a civil investigation into the Southern Poverty Law Center regarding recent allegations of deceptive and unfair practices linked to its fundraising and charitable solicitations that have taken place in the state. The Attorney General has required the organization to turn over documents and evidence dating back to 2014 by next week. Investigators want to uncover how donations from Floridians were used and whether residents were informed of donations potentially going to the very extremist organizations the SPLC claims to fight against. The subpoena requires the SPLC to hand over financial donation records, budget allocations, and internal communications related to the so-called informants and marketing materials used to solicit donations from Florida residents. Stay informed at Liberty Counsel's website, lc.org/truth.
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5: 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That is our message.
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6: Is belief in aliens harmless? 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The idea of life in faraway galaxies may seem harmless, but belief in aliens comes with theological problems. The Bible tells us Adam's sin affected the entire universe. This means any supposed aliens are suffering from the effects of sin, yet they didn't sin in Adam like we did. Jesus came to earth to die for the descendants of Adam. To save aliens, Jesus would have to go to each planet to be born, die, and rise again. But the Bible tells us Jesus died once for all and His work is complete. The idea of intelligent aliens is incompatible with the gospel. Scientists can look all they want, but they won't find any distant civilizations.
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9: American Family News, I'm Robert Thornton. Texas Attorney General Ken Paxton was endorsed by President Donald Trump today for the U.S. Senate. Paxton will face incumbent Texas Senator John Cornyn in a primary runoff next week. Paxton made these comments today on Fox.
10: So there's nothing like getting endorsed by President Trump. I think he's the most significant endorsement in at least my lifetime. If you get his endorsement, it's better than it's the gold standard. And so, you know, people have a lot of respect for that, especially in the Republican primary.
9: He talked about his argument for Texans against would-be opponent Democrat James Tallarico if he wins against Cornyn in the primary runoff.
10: His messages don't fit with Texas. They fit with California. I think he would be probably a good nominee for U.S. Senate in California, maybe Illinois, maybe Massachusetts. But when we highlight some of the things he said, I mean, even the thing he said about transgender, what does he think in his spare time? He thinks about transgender kids. It's a very strange answer.
9: Attorneys for the man accused of killing Charlie Kirk want evidence in the case sealed from the public ahead of his murder trial. Here's Fox's Jeff Manasso.
11: Tyler Robinson and his defense team back in Utah County Court asking a judge to close portions of a key evidence hearing set for July, with concerns over evidence and exhibits being made public.
12: And how they are kept in the record, if they are kept in the record.
11: The prosecution saying it agrees that exhibits should be protected.
13: Having the media access those and try the case in the public, if you will, I don't think serves the administration of justice.
11: No decision yet. The hearing after the judge previously okayed cameras in the accused assassin's murder trial. Tyler Robinson is due back in court June 1st. Jeff Manasso, Fox News.
9: The World Health Organization has raised concerns about the spread of a rare strain of Ebola in the Congo. The outbreak has been declared a public health emergency, and the Democratic Republic of Congo has called for an international response. Health officials have reported more than 500 cases and 131 suspected deaths. The virus has reached urban areas, increasing concern among residents and WHO officials. Some of you may need to keep an umbrella close by the next several days, as the National Weather Service data shows the potential for flash flooding from areas of Texas and the southern plains into parts of the southeast and northeast. Some of the areas are experiencing drought, so some of the rain could be beneficial. The National Weather Service reminds you to turn around, don't drown. South Carolina could be the next state to redraw its congressional map, but Republicans are winning the redistricting battle. Here's AFN, Steve Jordal.
14: South Carolina Governor Henry McMaster called his legislature into a special session to talk about redistricting. The result could mean the end of Jim Clyburn's 33 years in Congress. Regardless of how that discussion plays out, House Speaker Mike Johnson says Republicans are poised to do better at the polls because of the Supreme Court's ruling banning racial gerrymandering.
15: They declared it to be an unconstitutional gerrymander, and it was. This brings back fairness and certainty to the system, and I think a lot of states are looking to make sure that their maps are not unconstitutional like Louisiana's was.
14: Washington Times columnist Robert Knight says Democrats have been racially redistricting for years, so Republican efforts for a correction are years past due.
16: The racially constructed districts have really given Democrats free seats all over the country for years, and it's high time that we got rid of this unconstitutional districting by race scheme.
14: But he says fairer districts are only the first step.
16: I think the Republicans are well situated as far as districting for the 2026 elections, but now they have to get the message out that they're the same party.
14: Democrats are the party that wants boys and girls sports, think there are hundreds of genders, openly embrace communism, want open borders, and want those immigrants to vote.
16: Due to the U.S. Census counting everybody, including non-citizens, non-voters, this has given the Democrat states a huge number of additional seats they shouldn't have.
9: Now a check of Wall Street before we go. The Dow dropped 322, the S&P shed 49, and the Nasdaq descended 220. West Texas Intermediate crude was around $108 a barrel. Find more news at AFN.net.

John 14:3. And if I go and prepare a place for you, I will come again and receive you unto myself, that where I am, there ye may be also. This is Light for Your Path on Lighthouse Christian Radio.

0: 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Stay tuned.
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0: God has promised He will never leave us nor forsake us. In Christ, God revealed His faithfulness to us from the beginning of time. In Genesis, Jesus is the ram at Abraham's altar. In Exodus, He's the Passover lamb. In Leviticus, He's the high priest. In Numbers, He's a cloud by day and pillar of fire by night. In Deuteronomy, He's the city of our refuge. In Joshua, He's the scarlet thread out Rahab's window. In Judges, He is our judge. In Ruth, He's our kinsman redeemer. In 1 and 2 Samuel, He's the trusted prophet. And in Kings and Chronicles, He's our reigning king. In Ezra, He is the faithful scribe. In Nehemiah, He's the rebuilder of everything that is broken. And in Esther, He is the Mordecai, sitting faithful at the gate.
1: In Job, He is our redeemer that ever liveth. In Psalms, He is my shepherd, and I shall not want. In Proverbs and Ecclesiastes, He's our wisdom. And in the Song of Solomon, He's the beautiful bridegroom. In Isaiah, He's the suffering servant. In Jeremiah and Lamentations, it is Jesus that is the weeping prophet. In Ezekiel, He's the wonderful four-faced man. And in Daniel, He is the fourth man in the midst of a fiery furnace.
2: In Hosea, He is my love that is forever faithful. In Joel, He baptizes us with the Holy Spirit. In Amos, He's our burden bearer. In Obadiah, our Savior. And in Jonah, He is the great foreign missionary that takes the word of God into all the world.
3: You go on, and you see in Micah that He is the messenger with beautiful feet. In Nahum, He is the avenger. In Habakkuk, He is the watchman that is ever praying for revival. In Zephaniah, He is the Lord mighty to save. In Haggai, He is the restorer of our lost heritage. In Zechariah, He is our fountain. And in Malachi, He is the Son of righteousness with healing in His wings.
1: In Matthew, Thou art the Christ, the Son of the living God. In Mark, He's the miracle worker. In Luke, He's the Son of Man. And in John, He is the door by which every one of us must enter.
3: In Acts, He is the shining light that appears to Saul on the road to Damascus. In Romans, He is our justifier. In 1 Corinthians, our resurrection. In 2 Corinthians, our sin bearer. In Galatians, He redeems us from the law. In Ephesians, He is our unsearchable riches. In Philippians, He supplies our every need.
2: And in Colossians, He's the fullness of the Godhead bodily. In 1 and 2 Thessalonians, He's our soon coming King. In 1 and 2 Timothy, He's the mediator between God and man. In Titus, He's our blessed hope. In Philemon, He's a friend that sticks closer than a brother. And in Hebrews, He's the blood of the everlasting covenant.
0: In James, it is the Lord that heals the sick. In 1 and 2 Peter, He is the chief shepherd. In 1, 2, and 3 John, it is Jesus who has the tenderness of love. In Jude, He is the Lord, coming with 10,000 saints. And in Revelation, lift up your eyes, church, for your redemption draweth nigh.
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1: I'm Ruth Kramer with Mission Network News. Targeted operations take out a serious threat in Nigeria, but will it change anything for persecuted believers? Stick around to find out. Then later, Iran's latest news is a praise report, not a bulletin. We'll explain what we mean in just a few moments. But first, a joint operation by Nigerian and United States forces over the weekend killed a top ISIS leader based in Nigeria. U.S. President Donald Trump described Abu Bilal al-Maliki as second in command of ISIS globally. Greg Kelly with Unknown Nation says other leaders within ISIS will fill the gap, but for now.
2: The encouraging thing about this that we haven't seen really in the last 15 years is a pretty robust involvement from the Nigerian government and military itself.
1: Nigeria's response to Islamic insurgents has often been criticized. Government leaders maintain that extremists target people of all faiths, not mainly Christians. Yet according to Open Doors, more Christians were killed in Nigeria between October 2024 and September 2025 than in the rest of the world combined. Regardless of the political debate, Kelly says the need for gospel workers remains urgent.
2: This is putting it on the front lines and to the front of our attention so that we can be praying for Northern Nigeria.
1: Among Northern Nigeria's unreached people groups are the Fulani, the Hausa, and the Kanuri.
2: Pray for laborers that would be sent forth into these areas. We need to pray for resources like our solar-powered audio Bibles. And we also need to pray for leaders to be matured and growing up.
1: Meanwhile, the current war in the Middle East is affecting this year's Hajj. The Hajj is an annual Islamic pilgrimage to Mecca in Saudi Arabia, and this year it takes place May 25th through the 29th. Usually, millions attend, but this year could be different. Airspace around the Persian Gulf remains unstable, and safety is difficult to guarantee. Pierre Hosni of Horizons International tells us.
3: A lot of airline companies are not willing to fly in the region.
1: The conflict also raises questions about whether Shiite Muslims will attend.
3: But there has been war now between the Shiites and the Sunnis across that Persian Gulf.
1: Because of this, Saudi authorities will likely stay on high alert for possible terrorist threats. Still, for many people, Hajj points to a deep longing to draw near to God.
3: Muslims are looking toward these physical acts that you can do to receive their forgiveness of sins.
1: Yet many remain unsure if they've actually pleased God. Outwardly, they may seem devout, while inwardly longing for his love and acceptance. Pray for the more than 2 billion Muslims worldwide, both attending the Hajj and those staying home. Pray especially
3: that they would be able to find the only true way to receive forgiveness of sins, which is through Jesus' sacrifice, not through their own human actions.
1: To learn how to pray for Muslims during Hajj, go to missionnews.org. And Iran's ambitions keep it on the global stage. Today's headlines spotlight the Islamic Republic's role in a regional war. In spring of 2006, nuclear aspirations pitted Iran against the West. Another ambitious experiment that year sought to reach Iran for Christ. Mohabbat TV began as the first 24/7 Christian satellite channel available to Iranians in Farsi. Heart for Iran's Edwin Abnu says,
4: first, we thought it was going to be a lot of struggle. People are not going to be receptive. But we were shocked. Not too long after the launch, we saw a lot of calls and contacts started coming in. We processed about 700 contacts a day.
1: Mohabbat TV grew and morphed into a coalition known today as Heart for Iran. The Body of Christ in Iran also saw a growth spurt.
4: During Shah's time, we just had 500 Muslim background believers. In 2020, a survey came out, and 1.5% of Iranian populations are now Christians. This is about 1 million, and that's a huge increase.
1: Iranians today are disillusioned and searching. You can help them find Jesus through Heart for Iran.
4: Islam is bankrupt in Iran, and people are looking for alternative answers. And the beautiful answer that they can find and they're receptive to is Christian faith. So Iranians are very much open to the gospel.
1: 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We pray it strengthens your faith and reminds you that the hope of the gospel is never out of reach. I'm Ruth Kramer.
0: The light that never dims and the truth that never fades. 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

0: worlds. Oh, how God wants us to worship Him. Why does God want us to worship Him? Why does God want us to do this? Does our worship enrich God? I mean, if you give God your money, God is no richer. If you give God your strength, God is no stronger. If you give God your knowledge, God doesn't learn anything. God is God. But yet God wants us to love Him and worship Him because He is love. And love wants to give, and love wants to receive. And God wants us to worship Him, not primarily for what worship does for Him, but for what worship does for us, because we become like what we worship. If you worship idols, you become like idols. The man molds the idol, and then the idol molds the man. If we worship the Lord Jesus, we become like the Lord Jesus.
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1: This is Gary Bauer in Washington, D.C. with your end of day report sponsored by American Values. New York City's Marxist mayor, Zohran Mamdani, is mocking President Ronald Reagan as the mayor pushes big government socialism on the suffering people of his city. At the opening of one of his government-run grocery stores, the mayor quoted Ronald Reagan's famous line that the most terrifying words in the English language are, "I'm from the government and I'm here to help you." Mamdani said he disagreed with Reagan. He said the most terrifying words are, "I worked all day and can't feed my family." Well, I worked for President Reagan for all 8 years of his administration. He was elected to shrink the size of government. He was reflecting a widely held view in the country that big government was not working for the American people. More often than not, when government said it was going to help you, it ended up making your life worse. And it certainly made life worse for taxpayers. Government inefficiency was so obvious to the American people that even a Democrat like President Bill Clinton wanted to make sure everybody understood that he believed the era of big government was over. You know, if the socialists, like the mayor, were honest, they would say, not only is the era of big government not over, we're going to make government so much bigger that ultimately it takes everything away from you. After all, the government big enough to give you everything you want is big enough to take away everything you have, not only your money, but also your freedom. That is increasingly the goal of the rising left-wing socialist base of the Democrat Party, led by people like Alexandria Ocasio-Cortez, Bernie Sanders, and Ilhan Omar. This is Gary Bauer signing off from Washington, D.C. To support our work in American Values, visit GaryBauer.com.
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0: Lamb of God, we come to worship you. 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
1: Some of us are wounded and broken. Some are weary and in need of healing. Some of us bring fears and worries we're so tired of trying to carry. All of us need you desperately.
2: You say, come to me, all of you who are burdened, and I will give you rest. We believe it, Lord, and we come knowing you'll do everything

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1: Have we reached the point where anti-Semitism has become socially acceptable again? Not always openly, not always with ugly old slogans, but with double standards, selective outrage, and silence when Jews are targeted. What once would have shocked decent people is now too often excused as politics, activism, or free speech. But hatred of Jews does not become respectable just because it wears modern clothes. Evil does not become moral because it is repeated by celebrities, professors, politicians, or mobs in the street. The frightening thing is not just that anti-Semites still exist. The frightening thing is how many otherwise decent people now seem afraid to call it what it is. When hatred of Jews becomes tolerated, civilization itself is in trouble. History has already warned us.

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1: How do you do? Fear can cripple a person as surely as injury or disease, attacking the will and leaving the victim powerless to act, except in detrimental ways. The man in this story was driven by fear to seek a false ally, a treacherous one, that turned against him and would have destroyed him had not his one true friend come to the rescue. And his mind and heart and life were unshackled. Dramatizing true life stories of people set free from chains of darkness, this is Unshackled, produced in Chicago by Pacific Garden Mission. You cannot imagine the desperate condition of many street people who come to Pacific Garden Mission. A lifetime of abuse from others, from circumstance, and from their own bad decisions can make their situation seem hopeless. They need food, clothing, and shelter. They often need medical and dental care. They need counseling to change their lives. All of these are offered free at the old lighthouse. But nothing really changes until they meet the Prince of Peace. He alone offers light that leads them out of darkness. He alone can forgive the past. He alone walks with them into the future, never leaving nor forsaking them. You cannot imagine the difference he makes until you meet him yourself, like the man in this story. Now for broadcast around the earth, here is program number 2458 in the series Unshackled, the program that makes you face yourself and think.
2: What are you doing out here by yourself, Doug?
3: Thinking.
2: You mean worrying?
3: Yeah.
2: What about?
3: Vietnam.
2: Maybe you won't have to go.
3: Nah, it's inevitable. As soon as I graduate, they'll grab me.
2: Well, you're probably right. I thought the war would end before you were old enough, but it just seems to get bigger.
3: You saw the news tonight. All those guys killed in ambush. Man, I don't want to die like that.
2: You're not thinking of going to Canada?
3: No. I believe in serving my country, even if I don't understand why.
2: It's hard, isn't it? So many people against the war.
3: I can hardly stand to think about leaving here.
2: It is peaceful here by the lake, isn't it? Swimming and fishing.
3: I went in and talked with a recruiter today.
2: Why?
3: I wanted to see what my options were.
2: Do Mom and Dad know you did that?
3: No. The recruiter said it's better to volunteer than wait for your number to come up.
2: You're going to enlist then?
3: I don't know yet. It's scary either way, Carol. Waiting or walking into that hell over there.
1: The man in our story was like millions of other Americans who faced the war in Vietnam. He was young, and he was scared. His story is not about the Vietnam War, although that affected him. His story is about a bigger, more ancient conflict against a far more deadly enemy. This is the true story of Douglas Leet and how he was unshackled.
3: I grew up on Little Long Lake in Barry County, Michigan. Dad cleared the land and built the house himself, along with mother's help. I spent a lot of my youth outdoors and learned the work ethic from my folks. But I was still not ready for Vietnam. In the end, I enlisted, and after basic, went through riverboat training. When we arrived at Cameron Bay in 1968, we split up for our destinations. I felt like the rookie that I was.
4: Hey, don't let that guy snow you, Doug. It's not as bad as he says. It's bad, but you'll make it.
3: If I'm lucky.
4: Yeah.
3: I feel so stupid. I don't know what to expect.
4: You can expect a lot of tension because you don't know when or where Charlie will strike. There's no front line. It's more like a circle all around you.
3: So, how do you protect yourself?
4: You don't. It's almost like roulette where your number's picked at random. All you can do is be wary and don't take too many chances. The shorter your time gets, the fewer chances you take.
3: Man! What's that?
4: We fire rounds off all night. You'll get used to it.
3: I'll never get used to it.
4: Here, smoke a little pot. That'll help you mellow out.
3: I had never used drugs until I went to Vietnam, but pot helped me feel accepted with the guys. We often spent 2 or 3 weeks transporting artillery or troops down small canals and rivers, and the fear never left me. Fear of our boat being sunk by rocket attack, Fear of being in the wrong place when the tide went out, left high and dry, unable to escape if the VC found us. Fear of the dark jungle on either side of the boat where snipers lurked. One day my buddy took me to Saigon and introduced me to the way to combat fear.
4: You like this heroin, Doug?
3: Yeah, I do. Man, I feel great.
4: Takes the edge off being in this stinking place.
3: Oh, I wish I had some yesterday when we were going down the river with that load of JP-4.
4: Yeah, wouldn't have mattered if the Kong had put a round in one of those barrels.
3: Somehow, being blown to smithereens doesn't seem as scary when you're high.
4: Don't mean nothing.
3: Well, I don't ever want to come down from where I am.
4: That's the secret, Doug. Stay high all the time. It's cheap enough.
3: I never thought I'd use heroin, but... oh, you do what you gotta do to survive. From then on, I used heroin continuously to calm my fears and dull my existence. I began stockpiling drugs to ship home so I'd have a supply when I got back. I shipped 2 boxes of pot to a girl I knew, but didn't trust anyone with my heroin, so I mailed that to myself. When I arrived back home, I learned the girl had given my pot to a friend named Bill.
5: Say, Kathy was pretty nervous about keeping this stuff, Doug, so she asked me to hold on to it.
3: Yeah, she doesn't do drugs. That's why I figured she'd be a good person to mail it to. She wouldn't smoke it all up.
5: Like I would, huh? Yeah, I smoked some and sold about a third of it already. Well, I'll pay you for what I used.
3: No, that's okay. I'm just glad you guys kept it for me.
5: Oh, it's good grass, Doug. Here, have a hit.
3: It's primo.
5: Bet you're glad to be back.
3: You don't know the half of it.
5: Everybody seems to be against that war.
3: Yeah, I know. I ditched my uniform as soon as I got to Oakland. I'm embarrassed by our government's position and America's response to us.
5: Was it real bad?
3: I want to forget about it, Bill. I want to buy a motorcycle and travel around the country and stay high all the time.
5: Hey, this is great, Doug. Who would believe an old milk truck would make such a great hippie wagon?
3: Cool, isn't it? I'm gonna paint it wild, psychedelic colors when it's all finished.
5: Oh, bet your folks won't like that.
3: Yeah, they don't like anything I do these days. That's why I moved out. They hate my music. They said I was making their lives miserable. Yeah, I brought back 4 big speakers from Japan, and they wouldn't let me turn up the volume.
5: Ah, most parents are like that.
3: Oh, yeah, you should have heard Kathy's dad when he found out our brothers and I were getting high. He lectured us for an hour.
5: Yeah? What'd he say?
3: Oh, drugs are evil. They'll destroy your life.
5: That sounds just like her old man.
3: Or mine. I don't want anything to do with their 9-to-5 life, man. I've seen enough conflict to last me a lifetime. I just want peace. At first, it was fun hanging out with other dopers who hated the establishment. But as the months turned into years, the addiction destroyed us from the inside out. We were all trying to fill a void that drugs couldn't fill. In 2 or 3 years, Kathy's brothers were both dead from suicide, and I was on the same track. I traveled around the country, going nowhere, selling dope, trying this drug and that drug. I was on a mission of self-destruction and often overdosed.
6: Oh, man, he's really overdosed. Throw some ice cubes in that water. Hey, Doug, wake up. Oh, man.
2: He's going to die if we don't get him to breathing soon. Oh, we better try CPR again.
6: Wake up, Doug. Oh, thank God.
2: Oh, thank God. He's coming out of it.
3: My insatiable craving for narcotics led me to overdose many times. I couldn't get high enough. Sometimes I'd wake up with a needle still sticking in my vein, and my wallet and drugs would be gone. There's not much honor in the drug culture. The more drugs I used, the emptier life became. Not long after that, my lust for heroin led me to steal a television set from a fellow Vietnam vet. Later that day, a friend drove me around the corner to a drug house where the vet caught up with me and blocked our car with his vehicle. I knew I was in trouble when he got out with a logging chain in his hand while his girlfriend held a gun on me.
7: Out of that car, slimeball! I'm gonna teach you a lesson you will never forget! Ow! Shoot him if he tries anything!
8: Ow! Man, don't! Ow!
7: Don't you ever steal from me again.
8: I won't.
7: Ever.
3: I woke up in the hospital with 80 stitches on top of my skull where he'd beat me. Heroin had led me down a dark and wretched road. With nowhere to turn, I ended up in jail for a month due to warrants for drug use. I tried rehabilitation at the Veterans Hospital countless times in 15 years. Sometimes I went to avoid jail or to satisfy probation. Other times I went because I was sick and tired. Sometimes I sat through group therapy. Other times I met with a counselor one-on-one.
9: I can sense a lot of anger buried inside you, Doug. You need to talk about it.
3: Yeah, I'm angry, but I wasn't raised to talk about emotions.
9: Then you'll never be free. You have to get these things into the open so you can understand why you do the things you do. What are you angry about?
3: Vietnam. It was a senseless war. If I hadn't gone there, I wouldn't be addicted to heroin.
9: Whoa, now, wait a minute. We can't blame others for the choices we make. We have to accept responsibility.
3: I'm not responsible for that war. My country sent me there.
9: You're not responsible for the war or what your country does, but you are responsible for the way you react to any situation. You can't control anything but yourself in this life.
3: I can't even do that.
9: Yes, you can. If you learn the motivation behind your behavior. Why did you start doing drugs?
3: I lived in fear every day while I was in Vietnam, and heroin helped ease that fear.
9: And now you're afraid to quit using drugs.
3: I can't quit. I tried, but I can't.
9: Well, we can put you on methadone while we get at the root of your problem.
3: I didn't know then that the root of my problem was sin. I had made myself the center of life, and what I needed was a new heart. I spent several years in various jails. Then I faced many years in prison because of warrants for forgery, drugs, robbery, and other charges against me. I decided suicide was the only answer, and leveled with my girlfriend, who was also facing prison.
2: If you're gonna end your life, so am I.
3: Don't do it on my account, Diane.
2: I feel the same way as you, Doug. What's the point of going on?
3: I would if there were any hope, but there isn't. I've thought about it from every angle, but we're both looking at years behind bars.
2: I can't handle that. To think of my little boys growing up without me, knowing their mother is in prison? No way.
3: Life is meaningless, you know that?
2: Yeah. How are you gonna do it?
3: I've tried to overdose, but that hasn't worked. Maybe we can use carbon monoxide.
2: Whatever you say.
3: I'll buy the hose and we can drive out on some old country road where nobody ever goes.
2: I want to write a letter to my boys. Maybe someday they'll understand.
3: Yeah. Yeah, I'd better write a note to my folks, too. They'll never understand, though.
2: I'd like to take the boys to breakfast first, okay?
3: Okay. We'll wait till tonight to go through with it. It was hard to watch her say goodbye to her two little boys. Hard to write the letters to our folks. I bought some flexible hose that fitted my exhaust, and we waited until nightfall. Then we drove to a deserted country road and parked.
2: What are you thinking about, Doug?
3: The lake where I grew up. Seems like another lifetime.
2: You're not having second thoughts, are you?
3: No.
2: Will you wait till I'm asleep? Before you connect the hose?
3: Sure, I will. It was so peaceful there. We used to go turtle hunting, and there were ducks and geese and cranes. I was so innocent then. Man, I wish I could go back to those days. You know that, Diane? Life seemed to have meaning back then. You asleep? Sorry about this, Mom and Dad.
1: Doug was not alone on that dark country road, as he believed. We'll hear more about that in a moment.
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3: Diane, wake up.
2: Huh? Oh, it didn't work, did it?
3: No.
2: What happened?
3: I sat here with the fumes filling the car, and I started thinking about my family, how this would really hurt them. Then I started thinking about your boys, and I just couldn't go through with it. So I turned off the key. We can't do this to them, Diane.
2: What are we gonna do now?
3: I don't know. I just don't know. My life got progressively worse. I lost my car and ended up living with a friend who also did drugs. But it was getting harder and harder to maintain my addiction. One night, in desperation, I walked out to a payphone and called an old friend, asking her to go with me to turn myself in. But first, I asked her for enough money to get high one last time. Walking back to my apartment, a robber stuck a gun to my neck.
5: Don't move. Don't yell.
3: Okay.
5: Oh, okay, if you try anything, I'm gonna waste you.
3: I won't.
5: Now, shut up now. Give me your wallet. Now!
3: Here! I had only $2, and as he fled with my wallet, I realized I might have been killed for two lousy dollars. When I turned myself in, I suffered withdrawal pain that kept me awake all night for 3 days in a row. Finally, I went to the library and found a book with big, bold letters that said, Hooked. That's me, I thought, and began reading. The book was about a man who spent most of his life in prison until he met Jesus. I was well aware that Jesus died on a cross, but I had never had an intimate, personal relationship with him like the author described. I finished the book and got down on my knees and poured out my whole life to the Lord. I sobbed and wailed for hours, not caring if the guards heard me or not, and fell asleep at peace. The following days, I began reading the Bible and attending the church services held on Sundays. Pastor, I'd like to join the Bible study. My name's Doug Lead.
9: Glad to have you, Doug. What prompted your decision?
3: I read a book that opened my eyes to Jesus. I never knew you could have a personal relationship with him until I read that book. I've been reading the Bible ever since.
9: God wants everyone to know him like that, but it isn't possible until you're born again, according to what Jesus said. In John chapter 3, verse 3, he said, Verily, verily, I say unto thee, except a man be born again, he cannot see the kingdom of God.
3: Well, maybe that's what happened to me in my cell the other night. I prayed like I never prayed before. I confessed all my sins and asked him to change my life. And I felt different ever since.
9: Praise God. Salvation begins with repentance. What part of the Bible are you reading, Doug?
3: Romans. Man, the words are like jumping right off the page at me.
9: Good. That's the book we're studying in this class. The book of Romans is a clear map of salvation from man's sinfulness to God's grace poured out through Jesus Christ.
3: I've lived a pretty rotten life, but God forgives me, doesn't he?
9: Well, the Bible says in 1 John chapter 1, verse 9, that if we confess our sins, he is faithful and just to forgive us our sins and to cleanse us from all unrighteousness. The blood of Christ washes away all our sins when we put our faith in him.
3: I want to change. I want to quit using drugs, and I hope I can now.
9: God says you can do all things through Christ who strengthens you. But don't be fooled, Doug. Satan will not give up on you. Read the Bible every day and spend time with the Lord in prayer.
3: I am, Pastor. I listen to good Bible teaching on the radio, too.
9: Good. Let's begin our study with prayer.
3: I spent that year in jail reading the Bible and going to Bible study. I just couldn't seem to get enough of God's Word. When I was released, I couldn't wait to tell my old friend Bill about Jesus. We went fishing together.
5: Say, that year in jail really changed you, Doug.
3: It was Jesus that changed me, Bill. I can't believe the difference he makes.
5: Yeah.
3: The amazing thing is, God doesn't ask you to change and clean yourself up and then come to him. He accepts you just as you are, and then he begins changing.
5: Hey, you talk as if he's real.
3: He is. He was always there, watching over me. In Vietnam, and all those times I nearly overdosed. Even when I tried to end my life, he was there, and he kept me safe until I heard the truth.
5: Well, I can see you found something to believe in.
3: Not something, Bill. Someone. You need to give the Lord a chance, man. He loves you.
5: Well, maybe I will, Doug. I'll sure think about it.
3: Oh, I never felt so much love in my life as the night I got down on my knees and poured out my heart to God. You're my best friend, Bill, but I can't even talk to you the way I talk to him.
5: Say, who do you think Jesus was?
3: Oh, the Son of God. I went to church while I was growing up, but I never really knew that he died for my sins on the cross. Man, I was his enemy, and he died for me. I don't know anybody who would go to war and lay down his life for the enemy, do you?
5: No. Why do you do that?
3: Because he loves us. That's what the Bible says. For God so loved the world that he gave his only begotten Son, that whosoever believeth in him should not perish, but have everlasting life.
5: Well, you're different, all right, Doug. Quoting the Bible now.
3: When you meet Jesus, you can't stay the same, man.
5: You don't use drugs anymore?
3: I haven't since I got out of jail.
5: Man, all my friends are dopers. I don't know if I could quit.
3: The Bible says you can do all things through Christ who strengthens you.
5: Well, it's a lot to think about.
3: Hey, I still struggle, Bill. I don't want you to think it's easy, but I know without a doubt that the most important thing you can do is ask Jesus into your heart. Not long after that, Bill went to church with his girlfriend, and the pastor led him to the Lord. We'd always been the best of friends. Now he was my brother in Christ. I'm here to say that God makes salvation simple, but living the Christian life is not always easy. I was foolish and tried drugs again, thinking I could control the craving now that I was reading the Bible. Finally, ashamed and desperate to break their hold on me, I went into drug rehab in Lansing. And there one night, my sister called.
8: Doug, I have some bad news for you. Billy's dead.
3: Billy? What happened?
8: Someone beat him up and he bled to death.
3: Billy's gone? I can't believe it.
8: I know, he meant a lot to you.
3: I'm glad he was saved. At least I know I'll see him again someday.
8: I'm sorry to have to bring you such sad news.
3: Man, you never know how much time you have. Here I am wasting my life. I never thought I'd end up back in rehab again.
8: Don't give up, Doug. God will help you.
3: I won't give up. I'm just disappointed that I gave in.
8: I hope this time you can break the drug habit for good.
3: Yeah. Yeah, I'm going to have a long talk with my pastor.
9: God doesn't forsake you just because you failed, Doug.
3: I feel terrible, Pastor.
9: You're very hard on yourself because you've defiled your body, which is the dwelling place of the Holy Spirit. You took that which is holy and lightly esteemed it.
3: I don't want to fail again.
9: Then keep your eyes on Jesus. Let me show you something. This is Galatians chapter 5, verses 16 and 17. This I say then, walk in the Spirit, and ye shall not fulfill the lust of the flesh. For the flesh lusteth against the Spirit, and the Spirit against the flesh. And these are contrary, the one to the other, so that ye cannot do the things that ye would.
3: Do you ever fail the Lord?
9: Oh, of course. Who can live a perfect, sinless life? 1 John chapter 1, verse 8 says, if we say that we have no sin, we deceive ourselves, and the truth is not in us. But the aim is to walk in the way that pleases him. You don't go out and deliberately sin. Paul asks a question in Romans chapter 6, verses 1 and 2. What shall we say then? Shall we continue in sin that grace may abound? God forbid. How can we that are dead to sin live any longer therein?
3: Man, that's what I did. I knew it was wrong, but I turned to drugs instead of turning to God. How could I do that after I knew him?
9: Doug, some of the greatest men in the Bible sinned against the Lord, even though they knew him. Moses, David, even Peter denied knowing Christ. But Jesus forgave him and told him to go out and feed his sheep.
3: You've helped me a lot, Pastor.
9: Stay close to Jesus, Doug, and stay in his word. And remember, when you are weak, then he is strong.
3: That was 10 years ago. Psalms 119, verses 92 and 93 have been words that sustained me. Unless thy law had been my delights, I should then have perished in mine affliction. I will never forget thy precepts, for with them thou hast quickened me. I married the pastor's daughter, and God gave me 2 sons. I serve the Lord as trustee in the church and also teach in junior church school. Telling someone about the Lord is what really counts in life. God loved us enough to die for us.
1: We hope that Doug's story has helped you understand the love God has for you. Don't ever think he doesn't care for you or that you're too far gone for him to reach. He offers you his son, whose death pays the penalty for your sin, whose resurrection brings you new life. 1 John chapter 5 verses 11 and 12 tell us, "And this is the record that God hath given to us eternal life, and this life is in his Son. He that hath the Son hath life, and he that hath not the Son of God hath not life." Invite him into your heart and life today.
10: 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And our address? 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So until next time, unless our Lord returns before then, the doors to Pacific Garden Mission are open night and day. Thanks for listening, and may God

0: to the place, if you ever do, where you don't know what else to do, where else to turn. You've run out of resources. You have a need that there's no other answer to than open this envelope. The missionary put it in his breast pocket. And most of us would have taken it out, you know, see what's in it. The missionary put it in his breast pocket. Stayed his full tenure on the mission field. Came home and held up the envelope. It was still sealed. Never been opened, because through sickness, sorrow, tears, pain and toil, there never ever was a time when there was not a provision where God did not answer. His name is Jehovah Jireh. And the God who gave the first great gift is the God who'll see us through. Now, friend, God spared not His own Son for you. God wants you to be saved. You're saved by trusting Jesus. Believe that He shed His precious blood on the cross for you, and that God raised Him from the dead. The Bible says, believe on the Lord Jesus Christ and you'll be saved. Would you pray, Lord Jesus, come into my heart, forgive my sin. Save me today. Thank you for doing it. In your name I pray, amen.
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4: Many churches speak often about love, compassion, mercy, and understanding, and they should. But why do so many speak so little about evil? Because evil is real. It is not misunderstood pain. It is not merely social frustration. It is not always a cry for help. Sometimes evil is simply evil. When innocent people are slaughtered, when Jews are hated, when lies are spread to justify terror, that is not a misunderstanding. That is moral darkness. If churches only preach comfort and never courage, kindness and never clarity, then people are left unprepared for the world as it really is. Israel today is forcing a question many believers would rather avoid. Do we still recognize evil when we see it? If we do, then we must say so.
5: Let God's word touch your heart today.
6: That which speaks of the flesh, God can't use. Anything that Vernon McGee does that's of the flesh, God hates it, and God won't use it at all. God does not want a display of the flesh in anything that has to do with his work. Sometimes it disturbs me when people can only see the preacher and not see the one that he's trying to present. I personally don't like anyone to tell me it's a beautiful sermon. The last thing in the world I want to preach is a beautiful sermon. I want to preach a beautiful Savior. And I'd like for people to live and say, my, isn't Jesus wonderful?
5: That's Dr. J. Vernon McGee, teacher on Through the Bible. 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
8: Did you know that you have three eyes? In fact, someday your third eye may provide spare parts that might be necessary to repair the two eyes you normally think about. Scientists have known for more than a century that the western fence lizard has a third eye. Its third eye can be seen as a white spot on the top of its forehead. While the third eye is an extension of the pineal gland, it has a retina, lens, and cornea. While this third eye is unable to focus light, it does sense light. Pineal eyes are also found in other lizards, frogs, and lampreys, but not in mammals. According to evolution, human beings are supposed to be closer to mammals, and scientists did not expect to find the third eye in human beings. However, when medical researchers investigating the human pineal gland compared their findings with eye researchers, they were astonished. Both the pineal and the retina make melatonin, an important chemical in our daily rhythm that also affects our mood. Your pineal gland also makes a number of proteins that were thought to be made only by the eye and that are necessary for processing light. And like the pineal, the eye also serves as one of the body's timekeeping mechanisms. There are so many similarities between the eye and the pineal in humans that scientists hope to one day use a person's pineal as a source of genetic spare parts to treat some eye diseases. Such a treatment might have been possible today if scientific progress had not been retarded by scientists' belief in evolution.
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10: 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In Ethiopia, Kala was a dedicated communist who reported Christians to authorities. When a fellow student became a believer, Kala had him jailed for 3 months. But everything changed when Kala heard the gospel. After placing his faith in Christ, his former communist friends turned against him. They created a case to have him arrested, accusing him of betraying the government. Kala was imprisoned for 3 years. Yet during that time, God provided a strong Christian mentor who helped him grow in his faith. After his release, Kala felt the Lord calling him to full-time ministry. Pray today for believers like Kala in Ethiopia.
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13: In the early days of spiritual experience, we walk more by sight and feelings than by faith. The comforts, the delights, The joys of contact are so exquisite that the very flesh itself tingles with the leadings of the cloudy pillar by day and the fiery pillar by night. But there comes a day when all that ceases. Because we cannot experience the foundations of Christian faith, we are apt to discard them as unnecessary. They are more necessary than all the experiences which spring from them. To say you don't need theology to save a soul is like saying, what is the good of a foundation? What we want is a house. The good of the foundation is that storms cannot wreck the house built on a strong foundation.

0: Back to Genesis with Dr. John Morris, scientist and president of the Institute for Creation Research. Dr. Morris, in an evolutionary sense, what do the terms advanced and primitive mean?
1: Chris, primitive animals are thought to be those that evolved long ago, which gave rise to more and more advanced types. Single-cell organisms are the most primitive, and then marine invertebrates, and up to fish, amphibians, mammals, and eventually man, the most advanced of all. Within each mammal type, evolutionists say that the more advanced ones are the ones that are modern. But extinct varieties were hardly primitive. Chris, the whole concept of primitive advances an evolutionary idea which is wrong on the face of it. Evolution did not happen. God created each basic category, much as we see it today. None is more advanced than the other. Each is complex. And that's the way I see it from a Back to Genesis perspective.
0: Visit our website at icr.org. I'm Chris O'Brien. Thanks for tuning in. Yeah.

0: From the files of Unshackled, Pacific Garden Mission presents Free Indeed.
1: When I was 5 years old, I was uprooted from my home and family and placed in foster care for the sole reason that townspeople thought my dad was too old to properly care for us. We lived in Maine. My first home was with an elderly woman who prayed for me and taught me about the Redeemer. The succession of homes after that were mixed, some good, some horrible. In some, I was hungry, beaten, and worked half to death. I spent 4 years in the state school for boys at Portland. When I was 17, I went out on my own to work at low-paying factory jobs. At 18, I tried to enlist in the Army, but couldn't pass the physical. This was during the Depression, so I hit the road like many others. A veteran hobo in Montana gave me good advice. He said, check in with the police when I came to town so they'd know I wasn't a troublemaker. In Minneapolis, a man invited me home to dinner and gave me a New Testament. He explained that Jesus was the Redeemer who gave his life to pay for our sins. He said, you must be born again. Well, I invited Christ into my heart and life that night and found peace for my wandering soul. By helping to pass out tracts at Saturday night street meetings, I learned much about the Bible. God led me to Chicago, where I found work and a wife. So the boy who had been uprooted was now rooted and grounded in God's love, and God never changes. I'm Herbert Wyman, and I hope you give Jesus a chance to change your life, too. Because if the Son, therefore, shall make you free, you shall be free indeed.
0: If you would like to be free from the weight of sin by receiving Jesus Christ as Lord and Savior, or maybe you have questions about it, call 1-888-NEED-HIM right now. 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

0: your worldview touches all of life. Don't get the idea that we can just niche out Christianity. We can come here and huddle together in our stained glass prisons called churches, and that the rest of the world can have its worldview, but that does not affect us, nor should we affect it. The truth of the matter is that if you are a Bible-believing Christian, your worldview will affect all of the rest of life as you know it, and the worldview of others is militantly coming against you. In theology and philosophy, in the matter of ethics, sex education, marriage, divorce, abortion, all of these are subjects that we're grappling with today.
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0: Other Earths? This is Ken Ham, founder of the apologetics ministry Answers in Genesis. In an evolutionary view, life must exist elsewhere in the universe, otherwise Earth is special. But that points to a creator, so evolutionists are desperate to find alien life. But what has the evidence shown? The Earth is special. The more scientists search for signs that distant planets could harbor life, the more apparent it becomes that Earth is different from everything in the universe. And it's not just different, it's obviously made for life. With just the right atmosphere, distance from the sun, the right kind of sun, liquid water, and more, Earth is perfect for life to thrive. You see, life didn't evolve here or anywhere else in the universe.
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0: In years gone by, the ladies' trio at a church in Kansas had made recordings. 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When many people asked if they could stream their recordings, they decided their next project would be available both ways. Thankfully, they checked in with the Christian Law Association before distributing their music. 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

Psalm 113:6 says this about God, who humbleth himself to behold the things that are in heaven and in the earth. This verse teaches us that God humbles himself just to look at you and me. So in other words, God regularly humbles himself. Don't run from being humbled. Do it to yourself. Psalm 35:13 teaches us that fasting is one way to do this. Simply realize that humbling ourselves is another way to become like him. God gives grace to us when we are humble, but he resists us when we are proud. Something to think about on Lighthouse Christian Radio.

this no night, for in his light he'll never walk alone. Always feel at home wherever you may roam.

You think you can't afford children? I'm Chuck Bentley with the Crown Money Minute. 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

2 Peter 3:18. 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Amen. 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
1: Jesus Christ is clearly illustrated in the Old Testament story of Abraham and Isaac. 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
2: Think of what must have been going through Isaac's heart as he sees his father go up without a lamb, only with his own son, up to that place of sacrifice. Think of what must have been in Abraham's heart. I know when my first son was born, I ceased to think so much of the love of Jesus, and I thought more of the love of the Father. I thought how it must have moved the Father's heart to give His only Son to die upon that cross.
1: Welcome to Love Worth Finding, featuring profound truth simply stated by pastor, teacher, and author Adrian Rogers. In part one of today's message, we analyzed the parallels of the story of Abraham and Isaac and the story of Jesus Christ, their miraculous births, their names, and their father's affections. Once we see Isaac as a foreshadowing of the Savior to come, we can understand God's request for Abraham to offer his son as a sacrifice. If you have your Bible, turn to Hebrews chapter 11. We'll begin in verse 17 as Adrian Rogers concludes this powerful message, a dress rehearsal for Calvary.
2: What I'm going to do right now is give you a portrait of Jesus that is found in the Old Testament. Actually, a prophecy of His coming crucifixion on the cross. I want you to see it and believe it, and then I want you to ask yourself this question, what does that mean to me today? What does it mean to me personally? Number one, the first thing I want you to see is the special person who is described. Now, the person who is described is Isaac, but you're going to see that Isaac is a picture of Jesus. Look, if you will, in Genesis 22, 1 and 2. And it came to pass after these things that God did tempt, that is, test Abraham, and said unto him, Abraham. And he said, Behold, here I am. And he said, God said, Take now thy son, thine only son Isaac, whom thou lovest, and get thee into the land of Moriah, and offer him there for a burnt offering upon one of the mountains which I will tell thee of. Isaac, therefore, becomes a picture of the Lord Jesus Christ. Now, Isaac was born of a miracle. Jesus was born of a miracle. Put in your margin Isaiah 7, verse 14. Therefore, the Lord Himself shall give you a sign. Behold, a virgin shall conceive and bear a son, and shall call his name Emmanuel. Isaac was loved of his father, Genesis 22, verse 2. And he said, Take now thy son, thine only son Isaac, whom thou lovest. In Genesis 22, verse 16, he's called Abraham's only son. Compare that now to John 3, 16. For God so loved the world that he gave his only begotten son, that whosoever believeth in him should not perish. We think about God loving the world, but friend, I want you to know that God loved His Son before He loved the world. John 5, verse 20, For the Father loveth the Son, and showeth Him all things that Himself doeth. Isaac was offered up as a sacrifice. Jesus was offered as a sacrifice. Genesis 22, verse 2, And He said, Take now thy son, thine only son Isaac, whom thou lovest, and get thee into the land of Moriah, and offer him there for a burnt offering upon one of the mountains which I shall tell thee of. And again, John 3, 16, For God so loved the world that He gave His only begotten Son. Isaac was raised from the dead. Genesis 22, verse 4. Then on the third day, Abraham lifted up his eyes and saw the place afar off. God said to Abraham, Abraham, take your son and offer him as a burnt offering. Abraham takes his son and he counts the days. 1, 2, 3, he comes to the place where the offering is to be made. In Abraham's mind, for 3 days, Isaac was dead. From the day that God said, Abraham, take him and offer him, until the day that Abraham got him back, in Abraham's mind, he was dead. Abraham received him from the dead. Now, what is the gospel that you and I preach? That Christ died for our sins, that he was buried and was raised again the third day. 1 Corinthians 15, verses 3 through 4. Abraham received Isaac back in a figure. God the Father received Jesus back literally. So what we're talking about here is a special person. Isaac represents, prefigures Jesus. Have you got that? Then move to the second thing. Not only a special person, but I want you to see a specific place that is designated. I want you to see how this comes together. Now look in Genesis chapter 22, verse 2. And he said, God said, take now thy son, thine only son Isaac, whom thou lovest, and get thee into the land of Moriah, and offer him there for a burnt offering upon one of the mountains which I will tell thee of. They didn't just say, go offer him. He said, I have a specific place. Now look in Genesis 22, verse 4. Then on the third day, Abraham lifted up his eyes and saw the place afar off. The name Moriah literally means foreseen of the Lord. The place is not incidental. The place is not accidental. It is the same place that Jesus would one day pour out his life's blood. Put down Luke chapter 22, verse 23. And when they were come to the place which is called Calvary, there they crucified him. Not a place, the place, the same place. Now we've talked about a person. We've talked about a place. Now let's talk about the purpose that is designated here. Genesis 22, verse 2. And he said, take now thy son, thine only son Isaac, whom thou lovest, and get thee into the land of Moriah, and offer him there for a burnt offering upon one of the mountains which I will tell thee of. This speaks of the cross, when Isaac was to be offered in that same place that Jesus was to die. Think of the suffering of the cross that is pictured. Look, if you will, in Genesis 22, verses 4 through 8. Then on the third day, Abraham lifted up his eyes and saw the place afar off. And Abraham said unto his young men, abide ye here with the ass, and I and the lad will go yonder and worship and come again to you. Abraham says, he's going to be slain, but we're both coming back. You talk about faith. We're going to go worship and come again to you. And Abraham took the wood of the burnt offering and laid it upon Isaac his son. And he took the fire in his hand and a knife, and they went both of them together. And Isaac spake unto Abraham his father and said, Father? And he said, here am I, my son. And he said, Isaac said, behold the fire and the wood, but where is a lamb for the burnt offering? And Abraham said, my son, God will provide himself a lamb for a burnt offering. So they went both of them together. Think of what must have been going through Isaac's heart as he sees his father go up without a lamb, only with his own son, up to that place of sacrifice. Think of what must have been in Abraham's heart. I know when my first son was born, I ceased to think so much of the love of Jesus, and I thought more of the love of the Father, though both are infinite in their love. I thought how it must have moved the Father's heart to give his only son to die upon that cross. Think of how much the Lord Jesus suffered. Think how much God the Father suffered, as is pictured here. Think of the suffering of the cross. Think of the suffering of the cross. Look in Genesis 22, verse 9. And they came to the place which God had told him of. And Abraham built an altar there and laid the wood in order and bound Isaac his son and laid him on the altar upon the wood. Use your sanctified imagination. Here's the altar. Here's the wood. Here's the torch. Here's the knife. Abraham says, come here, son. Hold out your hands. And Abraham begins to bind those hands. Now, I remind you that Abraham is well beyond 100 years of age. I remind you that Isaac is not a child as we sometimes see pictured. Isaac is a strapping young man. He could have easily outrun the old man. He could have taken the old man and bound him. But he presents himself to be bound. You know what Jesus said? No man takes my life from me. I lay it down of myself. Here you see the Son submitting Himself to the Father. They said of Jesus, He saved others, Himself He could not save. They were so wrong. He saved others, Himself He would not save. He could have come down from that cross, but He did not. Notice in Genesis 22, verse 6, and Abraham took the wood of the burnt offering and laid it upon Isaac, his son. Wood is a symbol of humanity. It speaks of the wood of our wickedness being laid upon the Lord Jesus Christ. As you see Isaac bearing that wood, going up this mountain that Jesus would one day die on. Think of John 19, verse 17, and He, Jesus, bearing His cross, went forth into a place called the place of a skull, which is called Golgotha. Isaac goes up that mountain bearing the wood upon which he was to die. Jesus goes up the same mountain bearing that wooden cross upon which He was to die. Think of the sacrifice of the cross that is pictured. Abraham has a knife, and he has a torch, and he has ropes. The cord speaks of the binding power of sin. The knife speaks of the bleeding power of sin. The fire speaks of the burning power of sin, because the fires of God's wrath would burn themselves out upon the Lord Jesus Christ. Now, we've talked about the purpose, which was sacrifice. Now, I want you to think about the promise that's declared here. We've talked about a person. We've talked about a place. We've talked about a purpose. Now, let's look at a promise. In Genesis 22, beginning in verse 11, Abraham is about now to sacrifice Isaac. Isaac has laid down his life. He has become one with his father. His father now is about to make this offering, accounting that God the Father is able to raise him up. Genesis 22, verse 11, and the angel of the Lord called out unto him out of heaven and said, Abraham, Abraham. And he said, Here am I. And he said, the angel said to Abraham, lay not thine hand upon the lad, neither do thou anything unto him. For now I know that thou fearest God, seeing thou hast not withheld thy son, thine only son, from me. And Abraham lifted up his eyes and looked, and behold, behind him a ram caught in a thicket by his horns. And Abraham went and took the ram and offered him up for a burnt offering upon the stead of his son. And Abraham called the name of that place. Now, don't you miss this. This is the whole sermon. Jehovah Jireh, as it has been said to this day, in the mount of the Lord it shall be seen. Now the figure changes. The knife does not fall upon Isaac, who is representing the Lord Jesus Christ. Now the picture changes, and Isaac now represents us. And there is a ram caught in the thicket. As I've told you before, this ram crowned with thorns, his horns locked in a thorny thicket, is taken, and this ram becomes a substitute for Isaac. Isaac gets up off the altar, and the ram is slain in his stead. And the knife did not fall that day upon Isaac, because one day it would fall upon the Lord Jesus Christ. Now, Isaac had asked his father, Father, where is the lamb? Abraham said, God will provide Himself a lamb. And God did. Remember what John the Baptist said when he saw Jesus coming? Behold the Lamb of God that taketh away the sin of the world. When Abraham saw what God did, when Abraham saw that ram that was to take the place of Isaac and give Isaac back to his bosom, give Isaac back, as it were, from the dead to Abraham, Abraham named that place Jehovah Jireh. Now, what does that mean? It means the Lord will provide. Now, friend, listen to me. I don't know what need you have. The Lord is there to provide that need. The Lord will provide. And that day, what was He going to provide? Himself a lamb. Where was He going to provide it? In the mount of the Lord it shall be seen. When is He going to provide it? It shall be seen. He's talking about the day when Jesus Christ would die upon the cross. Now, what does this mean to you today? Are you ready to apply it to your heart? If there were ever a promise that God would have been tempted to renege upon, ever a promise that God might be tempted not to keep, it would have been the promise to send Jesus. If there were ever a time when God would say, I changed my mind, that would have been the time. But I want you to put down this verse. It is very important because it sums it all up. It is Romans chapter 8 and verse 32. He that spared not his own son, but delivered him up for us all, how shall he not with him also freely give us all things? Do you get the logic there in Romans 8:32? He that spared not his own son. Now, when Abraham is taking Isaac up at the last moment, God said, Abraham, don't do it. God spared Abraham's son, but God did not spare his own son. Jesus Christ, the Son of God, is the one who is prefigured and prophesied here in Genesis chapter 22. God provided himself a lamb. It doesn't say that God would provide a lamb for himself. God becomes the lamb. God was in Christ, reconciling the world unto himself. God provided himself as a lamb. God in human flesh died. God the mighty maker died for man, the creature, sin. God died at Calvary for you. Does that mean anything to you? That God laid down his own dear son upon that altar? That the fires of God's wrath burned themselves out upon God's own dear son? Because God so loved the world that he gave his only begotten son. Listen to what the apostle Paul said in Romans chapter 8 verse 32. For if God spared not his own son, but delivered him up freely for us all, how shall he not also with him freely give us all things? If you had asked me, Adrian, can I have your son? I said, why should I give you my son? Well, I want to torture him and then kill him for some cause that I have. Will you give me your son? No, I would not give you my son that you might torture him and put him to death for whatever cause. But suppose I loved you and your cause enough, your need enough, that I were to give you my own son, that he would die in ignominy and shame, be brutalized. If I loved you enough to give you my son, and then you said, can I also have his computer? Can I also have his sport jacket? Can I also have his automobile? Of course. If I did not spare the son, would I not also with him freely give you all things? Friend, if God gave Jesus, he's not going to hold anything else back. Do you understand that? If God gave Jesus and delivered him freely for us all, how shall not also with him freely give us all things? He is the God who provides. If God gave the one great gift, he's going to give all of the others. I have proved it in life when I needed a Savior and I said, Lord Jesus, save me. He provided salvation. When he called me to preach and I didn't know how I was going to do it, my dad said, son, I wish I could send you to college, but I can't. I don't have the resources. I said, that's all right. God has called me. God will provide. For 8 years, seven of them married. I went to higher education, and God provided. God met my every need. When Joyce and I walked through the valley of the shadow of death and a little baby was taken to heaven, we looked for surcease. We looked for comfort. Where would we go? He was there, and he provided the need of every heart. When I began to preach, I wondered, what will I preach? First three or four times I preached, I said, well, I preached the whole Bible. Now what am I going to do? That was over a half a century ago. How am I going to preach? I stand before you to tell you that God has provided Sunday after Sunday after Sunday after Sunday from the deep well of his word. God provides. God provides. And one of those days when my feet touch the chilly waters of the river of death, And that day is coming for all of us if Jesus tarries. My provider, Jehovah Jireh, will be there. He that spared not his own son, how shall he not also with him freely give us all things? Jehovah Jireh will provide for you. A missionary, back in the days when they sailed to the mission field, was about to get on the boat, walking up the gangplank. The trunks had been packed. They couldn't fly home on 747 like we do today. The missionary and his family were going. A good friend walked up to the missionary just before he got on the boat and handed the missionary an envelope. It was sealed. And said, "Don't open this envelope. Don't ever open it until you come to the place, if you ever do, where you don't know what else to do, where else to turn. You've run out of resources. You have a need that there's no other answer to than open this envelope." The missionary put it in his breast pocket. And most of us would have taken it out, you know, see what's in it. The missionary put it in his breast pocket. Stayed his full tenure on the mission field. Came home and held up the envelope. It was still sealed. Never been opened, because through sickness, sorrow, tears, pain and toil, there never ever was a time when there was not a provision where God did not answer. His name is Jehovah Jireh. And the God who gave the first great gift is the God who'll see us through. Now, friend, God spared not his own son for you. God wants you to be saved. You're saved by trusting Jesus. Believe that he shed his precious blood on the cross for you and that God raised him from the dead. The Bible says, believe on the Lord Jesus Christ and you'll be saved. Would you pray, "Lord Jesus, come into my heart, forgive my sin, save me today. Thank you for doing it. In your name I pray, amen."
3: Amen. 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
5: 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Haeckel was the first person known to draw an evolutionary tree of life for mankind, and to do so, he had to get from non-living things to simple life. So he just invented a series of organisms, gave them scientific names, and claimed that these organisms filled the gap between nothing and simple life. His imaginative drawings were then published in a scientific journal, and for 50 years, this was given as proof of evolution, even though these organisms were nothing more than figments of his imagination. We know from the biblical account of creation that all life was designed with purpose, and there is no such thing as accidental life. I'm David Reeves. Truly, the heavens declare the glory of God.
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8: Every few months, another credible study is published that warns of the dangers of frequent use of marijuana. The most recent study came from researchers at the University of California, San Diego, of 11,000 adolescents. They discovered that marijuana users experienced impaired brain development compared to non-users. This affected everything from verbal recall to working memory and spatial skills. As I've said in previous commentaries, we're seeing more and more states legalizing marijuana as we're learning more and more about its dangers. The editors of the Wall Street Journal referred to this as marijuana is for dummies. More than two dozen states have legalized marijuana, while 40 allow it on the market for medicinal use. Last month, the Trump administration decided to reclassify marijuana as a less dangerous drug. The editors rightly ask, is the goal to reduce America's collective IQ? We're certain to see more marijuana since this reclassification will now allow marijuana growers and retailers to deduct expenses from their taxes like other companies. More marijuana means more opportunities for this drug to harm young brains. We were assured by the pot lobby that legalization wouldn't result in more teen use. That is just the opposite of what has taken place. 2 months ago, I quoted from the New York Times that had the headline, "It's time for America to admit that it has a marijuana problem." The editors had accepted the view that marijuana was a harmless drug that might even bring net health benefits and that legalization might not lead to greater use. They concluded that many of these predictions were wrong. These states and the federal government are proving that marijuana is for dummies. I'm Kirby Anderson, and that's my point of view.
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10: 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Stay tuned for today's Creation Moment. And now, here's our Creation Moment host, Ian Taylor.
11: Did you know that you have three eyes? In fact, someday your third eye may provide spare parts that might be necessary to repair the two eyes you normally think about. Scientists have known for more than a century that the western fence lizard has a third eye. Its third eye can be seen as a white spot on the top of its forehead. While the third eye is an extension of the pineal gland, it has a retina, lens, and cornea. While this third eye is unable to focus light, it does sense light. Pineal eyes are also found in other lizards, frogs, and lampreys, but not in mammals. According to evolution, human beings are supposed to be closer to mammals, and scientists did not expect to find the third eye in human beings. However, when medical researchers investigating the human pineal gland compared their findings with eye researchers, they were astonished. Both the pineal and the retina make melatonin, an important chemical in our daily rhythm that also affects our mood. Your pineal gland also makes a number of proteins that were thought to be made only by the eye and that are necessary for processing light. And like the pineal, the eye also serves as one of the body's timekeeping mechanisms. There are so many similarities between the eye and the pineal in humans that scientists hope to one day use a person's pineal as a source of genetic spare parts to treat some eye diseases. Such a treatment might have been possible today if scientific progress had not been retarded by scientists' belief in evolution.
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1: Well, hello, good neighbor. Thank you for listening today. We have had college graduation. Yesterday we had kindergarten graduation. Today is middle school and high school graduation here at the De La Cruz property, 10 o'clock a.m. And so we look forward to a great, great time together. Then all the schools are out. Elementary school, high school, college, everybody is out of school. And so we thank God for the summer. Please pray for our tour groups. We have four groups out traveling this summer, every day traveling somewhere in America. Please pray for their safety. Pray that they'd see souls saved and great things happen. Well, how about the song, I Believe He's Coming Back? There's a good song. Let's hear it right now.

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He may come today. 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Maybe today my Savior I shall see. Maybe today from sin I shall be free. Jesus may come. I may go home. It may be today. I may go home by way of death today. I may go home by way of rapture. But I'll tell you what, soon I'm going to go see the King of Kings, and it is going to be great. We're going to get Alvin Martinez in here. He's a great man of God, great soul winner, loves people. He's going to sing the song Through It All. I think I might sing with him along here. I'm going to shut my microphone off, though, so I won't ruin it. I love this song. Through it all, I've learned to trust in Jesus. I've learned to trust in God.

0: Well, I've learned to trust in Jesus. Are you tempted to quit today? Are you tempted? You know, I can't remember when I've ever been tempted to quit. I really just love what I'm doing. But there have been some hard days, and some days I think, Lord, I don't know if I'm the answer any longer. But I just love serving God. I love it. And God's given me health, and God's given me strength. I'm not going to be a problem to this church and overstay. But I tell you what, God's blessing my life right now. You ever get tempted to quit? Why do people quit? Well, one reason, you suffer. And I understand it. I do understand. I don't think it's right to quit because you're suffering. Look at chapter 3, verse 4. For verily, when we were with you, we told you before that we should suffer tribulation, even as it came to pass. As you know, he said, you remember, we were tempted, we were tried, we were struggling. How about verse number 7? Therefore, brethren, we were comforted over you all on our affliction and our distresses by your faith, for now we live if ye stand fast in the Lord. He said, we had trials, we had troubles. You know, I wonder, Pastor, and don't magnify it, but I wonder how many of you are going through trials today. Maybe trials with your marriage. Just stick with it. Just stick with it, sir. Maybe trials with your children. Maybe trials with your adult children. Most people suffer through that. I don't know what your trials are. Maybe trials with your health. Maybe trials with your finances. Maybe trials that you've been working and working and working for years. You just can't get any land. You can't get any buildings. You can't get any space. God knows all about that. God knows everything. You know, we had to go 31 years. We grew by 100 a year for 25 years, 2,500 on 1 acre of land, 38 parking stalls. And we prayed and prayed and prayed and prayed and prayed and prayed. And every year that we just kept building and adding on to the property and enlarging things and moved a house and tore down another house. And it was tough. 31 years like that. Then God gave us his 6 1/4 acres. All together, we got 7 acres. That's not much, I know, compared to your 100 acres or 200. But in the heart of the Silicon Valley, that is amazing. Land used to be about 2 million an acre, but there's no land left. So it's very expensive here. I just saw a lot here down the street here, about 5 acres. And, what do they want, $15 million for it or something? I can't afford that. But God knows that. But he said, we're suffering, but we're going to suffer like a Christian. Then he said, not only did I feel like, you know, he didn't feel like quitting because of suffering, but maybe you do because you're suffering or because the devil. And he's after you, man of God, child of God, deacon, usher, Sunday school teacher. Look at verse number 5. For this cause, when I would no longer forbear, I sent you to know your faith, lest by some means the tempter have tempted you and your labor be in vain. The devil is a sly old fox. We sing about it in elementary chapel. And the devil wants to destroy your life. Be sober, be vigilant, because your adversary, the devil, as a roaring lion, walketh about seeking whom may devour. The devil is walking around looking for weak areas of your life, and he's going to try to devour you. He is a defeated foe. Resist the devil, and he will flee. He'll always flee. He'll come back, but he will flee. And so you might be tempted to quit because you're suffering today. You might be tempted to quit because the devil hates you and he's fighting against you, warring against you, but never give up. Fanny Crosby, who was blind, wrote over 8,000 poems and songs. She wrote that. Never give up. Never give up to your troubles. Jesus will bid them depart. And by the way, they always depart. Trust in the Lord. Trust in the Lord. Sing when your trials are greatest. Greatest. There we got it. Trust in the Lord and be strong. Trust God. So you're suffering today. So the devil's fighting you. Well, it's a good evidence that you're born again. Thank God for all of you today. Want to have a word of prayer with you. Let's live for God. Don't forget our pray for our middle school, our high school chapel at 10 o'clock this morning. Church service tonight at 6:30. It is going to be a great, great day. Father, bless our dear listeners as they seek to serve thee. May we be found faithful to thee is my prayer, serving thee with joy in our heart until our Lord Jesus Christ comes back again. And maybe, just maybe today, Lord, I love you. In Jesus' name, amen.
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1: You might get in that great political argument with some friend at work, but how does that help you bring him to Jesus? 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
0: God has designed us to be relational beings who desire true friendship. But in today's society, people seem to be moving farther and farther apart from personal connections. So how can we bridge the gap? 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Welcome to Daily in the Word. 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In our series, One Another, we will discover peaceful truths from the New Testament and learn about God's divine plan for cultivating healthy, godly relationships. And now, here's Dr. Paul Chappell with part one of a message called Comfort One Another.
1: Well, we live in a society that is a constantly changing, very tumultuous society. Often there is uncertainty and pain, and sometimes with very little comfort. It might be a hurricane, it might be an earthquake or a tsunami. It might be something at work or even with your family, but there are discomforting days all around us. And I don't know about you, but I personally like to stay comfortable. How many of you like to be comfortable? You like padded chairs and air conditioning. When I first started preaching in Lancaster, we did not have padded chairs. We had wood pews and we had no air conditioning, but we still had fun. It was all right, but I like comfort as well. When I go to the dentist, I like the dentist to make me comfortable. How many of you agree with me on that? I just say, whatever you got, I'll take it. I want to be comfortable. When I'm at the dentist, that always helps. I was at a dermatologist's office this week, and dermatologists don't always make you feel very comfortable if they find something on your skin that they want to remove. In fact, I have figured out I could be a dermatologist. All you have to do is know how to use a blowtorch, right? Just crank that thing up and start burning somebody on. And I told the dermatologist, I said, I'm going to be preaching this Sunday on comforting one another. So how about a little comfort this way? But she did not listen. She just took the blowtorch out and went to work. I also had some blood drawn this week. And I don't, this is just my opinion, but I think sometimes the Filipino nurses have the most grace when it comes to that. In fact, this guy put that needle in my arm so quickly, I did not even feel it. Now, either he was that good or I'm that tough. I'm not sure which one it is. Probably the second one. But and then he said to me, what are you going to do this weekend? I said, I'm going to go to church and worship the Lord. And he said, I'm a believer too. So I figured, well, he must have the grace of the Lord doing that work. And he had a comforting manner about him. And I'm just saying that when we're having times of pain, we always appreciate someone that is sensitive to that and that has a spirit to comfort. Now, people that go through trials in life, sometimes they look at weird places to get their comfort when they have pain and when they have problems. And some people look to Eastern meditation and some type of yoga instruction and this type of thing. I saw a poster the other day in a coffee shop, and it said Inner Engineering with Sanguru, and it talked about this guru and how he would help you get all your inner engineering taken care of. And I took a picture, I took a look at him. I thought, I think I'll pass on that one. Some people try drugs, and when they're having a lot of pain or discomfort, they'll even become addicted to drugs. And some people try to buy their way out of their misery, and they go out and they get themselves in incredible debt just trying shopping therapy. And don't raise your hands, husbands. How many of your wives are excellent at that? So, all right. But the fact is that people try different

So I want to mention that John 14, 16 says, and I will pray the Father. This is Jesus speaking. He says, I will pray the Father, and he shall give you another comforter, that he may abide with you forever, even the Spirit of truth, whom the world cannot receive, because it seeth him not, neither knoweth him. But ye know him, for he dwelleth with you and shall be in you. How many of you remember that verse that says, greater is he that is in you than he that is in the world, right? And that's talking about the Holy Spirit, and that he wants to come. And Jesus was saying to his disciples, I'm going to leave you. I'm going to be ascending up into heaven, but I'll pray the Father that he'll send you a comforter, someone that will not just be around you, he's going to be in you. And when you are truly born again, the Bible says that you're born again of the Spirit, and the Spirit of God dwells in you, and he comforts you when you have your pain and difficult times in life. And so as believers, God says, I'm going to give you a comforter. But then God additionally gives us promises in the Bible that comfort us and that help us. And we're going to study a few of those this morning. The first thing I want you to notice in our notes this morning is the believer's conviction. God wants you to have a conviction in your heart that is a comforting conviction. Notice in verse 1 of our text this morning, the Bible says, but of the times and of the seasons, brethren, ye have no need that I write unto you, for yourselves know perfectly that the day of the Lord so cometh as a thief in the night. Now, every Christian understands as you grow in the Bible that one of the great convictions we have is that Jesus Christ is coming again. The day of the Lord is coming as a thief in the night. And we're not to be people that are like doubting what might happen or wondering what might happen. In fact, I want you to look real quickly at verse number 4. Notice what it says. Brethren, ye are not in darkness that the day should overtake you as a thief. Ye are the children of the light and the children of the day. We are not of the night nor of darkness. Now, I'm not talking about the false light of some yogi or some teacher. I'm not talking about the crystals that they have for sale in different markets. But when we talk about the light, what we're saying is that believers have the enlightenment of the Holy Spirit of God, that we are truly saved and that we have an understanding. Notice in your notes, Psalm 107, verse 10, such as sit in darkness and in the shadow of death, being found in affliction and iron, because they rebelled against the words of God. Those who sit in darkness are those who have rejected Jesus Christ. Jesus said, I am the light of the world. So when we read about those who sit in darkness, it is referring to those who have rejected Christ. But Isaiah 9 and verse 2 says, the people that walked in darkness have seen a great light. They that dwell in the land of the shadow of death, upon them hath he shined. So when someone receives Christ as Savior, they see the light of his glory and his salvation, and his Spirit indwells in them. And we begin to develop new convictions. We begin to understand the happenings of our day in a different light, because we're not of the darkness. We are of the light. The illumination of God, the Spirit of God enlightens us. And what does he show us? What is the conviction that comforts us? Well, the first thing I want you to notice there, letter A, is the imminent return of the Lord. You see, we are comforted in this fact that the Lord is coming again, and we believe that he is coming imminently, and this is a great comforting truth for us. The Bible says that we're to be looking for the blessed hope and the glorious appearing of our great God and Savior, Jesus Christ, and that hope is comforting to our hearts. Now, notice what it says in verse 2 of this chapter 5. It says, for yourselves know perfectly that the day of the Lord so cometh as a thief in the night. Now, I want you to see a phrase, and we're going to just take a quick minute to define it. The phrase is the day of the Lord, and just bear with me. This might be a little technical if you're newer to the subjects of prophecy, and this isn't a prophetic message entirely, but I want to define the day of the Lord, because the day of the Lord is really referring to an extended period of time and multiple events at the end of the world's time. To give you an overview, look in your notes at 2 Peter 3:10. It says, but the day of the Lord will come as a thief in the night, in the which the heavens shall pass away with a great noise, and the elements shall melt with fervent heat. The earth also and the works that are therein shall be burned up. By the way, the Jehovah Witness deny that. They say that this world will become heaven. How many of you understand this world is not heaven? And how many of you are thankful for that this morning?
Strange, but it tells us this earth will be burned up. Well,

0: talk about the new earth in just a moment. Look at verse 11. Seeing then that all these things shall be dissolved, what manner of persons ought you to be? In all holy conversation and godliness, looking for and hasting unto the coming of the day of God, wherein the heavens being on fire shall be dissolved, and the elements shall melt with fervent heat. Nevertheless, we, according to his promise, look for new heavens and new earth wherein dwelleth the righteous. So in our text this morning, we see this phrase, the day of the Lord is coming as a thief in the night. And there are several things that take place during this day of the Lord. It begins, of course, with the rapture of the church or the catching away of the church. But then notice, if you would, several things that will take place during that day of the Lord. First of all, there will be what is known as the seven-year tribulation. The seven-year tribulation mentioned in Jeremiah 30, Daniel 9, Revelation chapter 3. There will be at first peace. The Antichrist will offer peace, but then the Bible says sudden destruction. There will be bold judgments, vile judgments. There will be terrible wars and pain on the earth during that tribulation. At the end of the seven-year tribulation, there is the great second coming of Jesus Christ, Revelation chapter 19. It is the great day of his wrath. It is when the Lord returns. Maybe you've heard of the battle of Armageddon. The armies of the world come against the Lord, and we are to return with the Lord as his believers. That's the second coming of Jesus Christ. It is followed by what is known as the millennial reign, the 1,000-year reign of Jesus Christ. Revelation 20 and verse 4, they lived and reigned with Christ for 1,000 years. And at the end of that 1,000 years, the Bible says in Revelation 20 and verse 7 that Satan is defeated and that he is cast forevermore into the lake of fire. Following that, we read about an event called the Great White Throne Judgment. The Great White Throne Judgment is a time when all who have rejected Christ will stand before the Lord for the final day of judgment, one of the saddest days in all of world history, that men and women who rejected Christ, the Bible says, will be cast into a lake of fire. Revelation 20:15, you can read that for yourself. Well, then we read in the scriptures that there will be the renewing of the universe. We saw that a moment ago. The elements will melt, the old earth will pass away, the new heaven and the new earth will come. And that will begin what is called the eternal day of God. We talk about living in heaven forever, and that will begin the eternal day of God. So when we read about the day of the Lord, it is talking about these cataclysmic events, these amazing events that take place with the coming of Christ to take the church away, the time of the tribulation, the return of Christ with his church to judge the world, to cast Satan into the fires of hell, and then we will live with the Lord for all of eternity. That's what is referenced by the day of the Lord. Now, that's a lot. If you haven't studied a lot about it, I'd love to refer a book to you that's over in the bookstore, a book we wrote many years ago called Understanding the Times, and it'll take every one of those topics I just mentioned, and there's a chapter on that topic, an entire chapter on each of those topics. The definition of the day of the Lord. It's a broad spectrum of events. And the timing of the day of the Lord is very interesting to me. Notice in verse 2, it says, "For yourselves know perfectly that the day of the Lord so cometh as a thief in the night." So, the coming of Christ for his church is something that we refer to as imminent. It is something that is as a thief in the night. You know, when we think about a thief in the night, we think about the potential at any moment. So we want to be ready for that. But the Bible says that suddenly Jesus Christ is going to come. Suddenly he will return as a thief in the night.
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John 16:7. Nevertheless, I tell you the truth. It is expedient for you that I go away. For if I go not away, the Comforter will not come unto you. But if I depart, I will send him unto you. This is Light for Your Path on Lighthouse Christian Radio.

0: Your worldview touches all of life. Don't get the idea that we can just niche out Christianity. We can come here and huddle together in our stained glass prisons called churches, and that the rest of the world can have its worldview, but that does not affect us, nor should we affect it. The truth of the matter is that if you are a Bible-believing Christian, your worldview will affect all of the rest of life as you know it, and the worldview of others is militantly coming against you in theology and philosophy, in the matter of ethics, sex education, marriage, divorce, abortion. All of these are subjects that we're grappling with today.
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Proverbs 14:33. Wisdom resteth in the heart of him that hath understanding, but that which is in the midst of fools is made known. One characteristic of fools is that fools are quick to give their opinions. They are quick to spout off at the mouth, but God says that the man of understanding holds his tongue. The verse says that wisdom rests in his heart. Another verse in Proverbs refers to drawing out the knowledge of the wise. If you had to categorize yourself, would you be classified more as one who is quick to tell what you think, or one who waits for others to ask you what you think? Something to think about on Lighthouse Christian Radio.

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1: When most people think of the Old Testament tabernacle, they picture an ancient tent, distant and unfamiliar, something that feels far removed from everyday life. But what if that sacred structure was actually designed by God to point us directly to everything we have in Jesus Christ? In this study, Fully Furnished, Finding All You Need in Christ, Scott invites us to step inside the tabernacle and discover that every detail, from the altar to the mercy seat, was a divine preview of the Savior to come. Let's join Scott now.
2: Have you been to the altar? We typically think of an altar as a place in the church building where people assemble to kneel and pray. That's good. It's wonderful to have corporate prayer in that way. Or perhaps you think of your prayer closet, the private place where you go to kneel and talk to God. Or there's a wonderful term that really is not used much anymore, but it's a beautiful term. People used to refer to the family altar, meaning that families would gather and worship together. But the altar that I'm speaking of is not that. The altar I'm speaking of is the first altar, the most important altar, the altar that you must visit before you can go to any other altar, and that altar is the cross of the Lord Jesus Christ. When we last studied, we were in Exodus chapter 27. We read the first two verses. Did you know that almost verbatim, those two verses are repeated in Exodus 38, verses 1 and 2? Moses did exactly what God said, and in chapter 38, verse 1, it says, "And he made the altar of burnt offering of shittim wood. 5 cubits was the length thereof, and 5 cubits the breadth thereof. It was 4 square, and 3 cubits the height thereof. And he made the horns thereof on the 4 corners of it. The horns thereof were of the same, and he overlaid it with brass." This is the first piece of furniture in the Old Testament tabernacle. When you approached God's presence, when you came to worship, you first had to go to the brazen altar, the altar where the burnt sacrifice was made, and that brazen altar was a picture of our Lord Jesus Christ going to the cross for us. In fact, if you compare Scripture with Scripture, go to your New Testament, go to the book of Hebrews. Hebrews chapter number 13 specifically tells us that our altar is Christ's cross. Because the Bible says in Hebrews 13, verse 10, "We have an altar whereof they have no right to eat, which serve the tabernacle. For the bodies of those beasts whose blood is brought into the sanctuary by the high priest for sin are burned without the camp. Wherefore Jesus also, that he might sanctify the people with his own blood, suffered without the gate." In other words, the writer of Hebrews is saying there's a greater altar than the Old Testament altar. It is the New Testament altar. It is the cross of the Lord Jesus. I ask again, have you been to the altar? Have you been to the cross? Did you know Jesus went to the cross for you and now bids you come to him? Because on that cross, the Lord Jesus Christ took your sin and he took your suffering. On that cross, the Bible says that Jesus Christ, who never sinned, and by the way, who never became a sinner. The Bible does not say he became a sinner on the cross. It says he became sin for us, who knew no sin, that we might be made the righteousness of God in him. On that cross, Jesus Christ became all of our sin, and in a moment of time, all of the wrath and judgment of God was poured out on our sin on the Lord Jesus Christ. At that moment, the Lord Jesus Christ became our substitute, took our death, and took our hell. Recently, someone asked me about the Lord Jesus after his death and before the resurrection, that three days and three nights, descending into the heart of the earth. Did he go there to suffer hell? No. No, he went, the Bible says in the New Testament, and preached to the spirits in prison and took the keys to death, hell, and the grave, came back out of the grave alive forevermore. He didn't go there to suffer our hell. And the reason for that is he had already suffered our hell on the cross. When Jesus cried, "It is finished," friends, it was finished. The work of redemption, the work of salvation was complete on the cross. It is the all-sufficient death of Christ by which we are saved. I say again, we're fully furnished. We find all we need in him. All you need to have your sins forgiven is not a church. It's not good works. It's not a better circumstance. It's not the right pedigree or family heritage. What you need is Jesus and what Jesus Christ did for you on that cross. Now, you remember the wood represents the body of Jesus. The brass represents the judgment of God laid on that wood. Now, the offering, the sacrifice, represents Christ's body, laying that body down for us. Do you remember that there are horns, four horns here on the corners of this massive altar that they would tie the sacrifice to so that it would not move and so that it would be totally consumed, totally burnt? Let me give you a great verse. Psalm 118, verse number 27. By the way, this is a messianic psalm. It's all about Christ. Listen to Psalm 118, verse 27. God is the Lord, which hath showed us light. Bind the sacrifice with cords, even unto the horns of the altar. Can I tell you that in Matthew chapter 27 and verse number 2, when the Bible says they bound Jesus and led him away to be crucified, that our Lord Jesus was the perfect sacrifice, being bound, being tied, being taken to the altar, and then nailed to that altar? He gave himself fully. Jesus Christ held nothing back on that cross. All of him was on that altar. And then all of our sin was on him, and then all the wrath of God was on our sin, and that's how we can find all we need in his sacrifice. And now, you should study the book of Leviticus. We won't take time to go there now, but in the book of Leviticus, the Bible says that once this altar was finished and furnished, and the sacrifice was brought and put on that altar, Leviticus chapter 9, verse 24 says, fire fell out of heaven. It came down from above and consumed the sacrifice. This is very important. The priest did not kindle the fire for that altar. No, God sent the fire. Remember, Jonah said it right, salvation is of the Lord. The completed work of salvation that took place on the cross, on that altar for us, was not something that man did. It was something that only God could do. It also tells us in Leviticus chapter 6 that that fire never went out. Think about that. Our God is a consuming fire. God's wrath against sin appeased in the person of the Lord Jesus Christ, but only he could do that. Because God's wrath against sin is perpetual, because God's nature is perpetually holy, and God is always just and upright. He never changes. Thank the Lord that that wrath was satisfied for eternity in the person of Jesus Christ. Someone has asked me, why must sinners burn forever? Why is there an everlasting hell where the worm dieth not and the fire is not quenched? Why must hell be eternal? The answer to that is because of the eternal holiness of God, the unchanging character of God. Our sin is an affront to his holiness, and it can never be appeased. Man can never appease the holiness and justice of God. Only Jesus Christ could do that for us. If you pay for your sin, you're going to go to hell forever. It will never be paid for. But if Christ paid for your sin, it was paid for in a moment of time, and you accept that payment by faith in the finished work of Jesus Christ. I'm thinking now of the words of the old hymn, nothing in my hand I bring, simply to thy cross I cling. Could I invite you today, come to the altar. If you've never come to Jesus, come to Jesus today. He promised, him that cometh to me I will in no wise cast out. Come to Christ, come to the cross, and say, God, be merciful to me, a sinner. God will hear your prayer, forgive your sin, and you will find all you need in Jesus. And if, like me, you're a believer, would you visit the cross again? You have salvation, you have Christ, but would you just revel and rejoice today in the sufficiency of God? You are in Christ, fully furnished.
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Psalm 105, verses 23 through 25 says, "Israel also came into Egypt, and Jacob sojourned in the land of Ham. And he, God, increased his people greatly, and God made them stronger than their enemies." Then notice verse 25a. It says, "He, God, turned their heart," that's the Egyptians' heart, "he turned their heart to hate his people." God sent them into Egypt and multiplied them greatly and made them stronger than the Egyptians. Then God turned the heart of the Egyptians to hate his own people. Why would God do that? God was setting up circumstances so he could deliver them via the Passover lambs and the opening of the Red Sea. What I interpret as God forsaking me and not keeping his promises may simply be the prelude to an earth-shaking, life-changing miracle. Something to think about on Lighthouse Christian Radio.

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1: My father was Mexican and my mother was Guatemalan. They worked on various plantations in Guatemala, putting me in boarding school as necessary. But I had so many health problems that the school sent me home. Life was hard and I only finished the fourth grade. When I was 13, a missionary explained the gospel, but I was afraid of receiving salvation because none of my family were Christians. So I went to work for a missionary couple in San Sebastian. They gave me a New Testament in Spanish that I slowly read, but they never tried to force a decision on me. Every question that I had, they answered from the Bible. One day I realized that the people I once hated, I no longer hated. God was changing me through His Word. I had placed my trust totally in Christ Jesus. I wanted to go to Bible school, so I worked to finish the education I had missed. But my medical problems had grown worse. Doctors discovered that I needed open-heart surgery to repair a bad valve. The great earthquake that hit Guatemala in 1976 wiped out the machine needed for open-heart surgery. But God's people prayed and gave financially, and I was flown to America, where the operation was successfully performed. With a new heart from God and a better functioning heart from doctors, I began my studies in Bible school. I'm Zoila Arus, and God had a wonderful plan for my life that began with salvation. If the Son therefore shall make you free, you shall be free indeed.
0: If you would like to be free from the weight of sin by receiving Jesus Christ as Lord and Savior, or maybe you have questions about it, call 1-888-NEED-HIM right now. 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

0: gender mutilation business grows at taxpayer expense. This is Matt Staver with Freedom's Call. According to a report from the American Principles Project, the gender mutilation surgery market was worth more than $4 billion in 2022, and it's projected to grow annually by 8% through 2030. The total cost of full, quote, gender mutilation, close quote, procedures can be anywhere from more than $87,000 for males and up to $600,000 for females. Since gender interventions create lifetime repeat customers, the medical organizations that dominate the market have a significant financial incentive to promote them. On top of these procedures, medical organizations can expect to bring in thousands of dollars annually per patient for puberty blockers and cross-sex hormones. American taxpayer dollars should not be used to harm and irreversibly mutilate children. We must protect children. Stay informed at Liberty Counsel's website, lc.org.
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1: American Family News, I'm Rusty Pugh. President Trump speaking to reporters before boarding Air Force One this morning, discussing his recent talks with Israeli Prime Minister Benjamin Netanyahu about the ongoing conflict with Iran. The president says he expects Netanyahu to respect the current ceasefire.
2: Fine, he'll do whatever I want him to do. He's a very, very good man. He'll do whatever I want him to do, and he's a great guy.
1: Endorsements from President Trump paying off in a big way for a number of GOP candidates in key primaries across several states. Madeline Rivera has a breakdown of the results.
3: Former Navy SEAL Edgar Ryan defeated Congressman Thomas Massie in his primary in Kentucky. The race in the state's 4th congressional district was a test of the president's power. He had endorsed Gal Ryan and criticized Massie as an unreliable congressman after he broke with the president on several issues like the Epstein files and the Middle East. Another Trump-backed candidate, Congressman Andy Barr, won the GOP Senate primary in Kentucky. Barr is the heavy favorite to replace Senator Mitch McConnell. Meantime, we'll likely have to wait one more month to get definitive results in some races in Georgia. Congressman Mike Collins and Derek Dooley will face each other again in a runoff on June 16th. Neither one claimed 50% of the vote.
1: Former Trump aide Kellyanne Conway says Ed Gallrine's victory in Kentucky especially highlights what's happened to candidates who oppose Trump's agenda.
4: I want to say something about Massie. He was relishing his moment in the sun, being all petted and coddled by the mainstream media and other Democrats, and probably will continue to. Folks, this is a guy who voted against the One Big Beautiful Bill, as did every other Democrat. This is a guy who voted against DHS funding. That's a disgrace for any member of Congress, let alone a Republican member of Congress. He can run around all day saying, I'm the vote against government spending, I'm against the government. Yeah. He was just seeking his 15th and 16th year being employed by the federal government so that his family has nice health care and a great pension.
1: Remember when Seattle's liberal mayor said this?
5: I think the claims that millionaires are going to leave our state are like super overblown. And if, you know, the ones that leave, like, bye.
1: But the millionaires may get the last laugh in the state of Washington. Starbucks is laying off 252 corporate workers, split between the company's Seattle Support Center headquarters and remote positions starting in July. Seattle has also passed the so-called millionaire's tax, which levies an additional 9% for those making more than $1 million a year and who already give the government about half their income every year. Everyday Podcast host Michael Duncan says, why would anyone even go to Seattle?
6: Yeah, right. I mean, you got to love socialists. They're like children, right? I mean, they don't know consequences, and they love spending other people's money. And if you're a tech millionaire or you're running Starbucks, why would you hang around? I mean, the top 10% in this country already pays 70% of the income mm-hmm. taxes, right? So, like, the idea that they're not paying their fair share is, frankly, absurd.
1: New York City Mayor Zohran Mamdani wants to lower the power of government to lower the cost of living. Chris Woodward explains.
7: The comment from the Democratic Socialist mayor came during a speech in New York City.
8: I cannot help but think of the words of our 40th president, Ronald Reagan. He famously said, the 9 most terrifying words in the English language are, I'm from the government and I'm here to help. It's a good quote, but I disagree. I think 9 more terrifying words are actually, I worked all day and can't feed my family. We are going to use the power of government to lower prices and make it easier for New Yorkers to put food on the table.
7: Jeff Steyer lives in New York City. He told AFN there is no society in the history of Earth where a socialist plan increased people's quality of life long term.
9: He did say we're going to use the power of government. He said that explicitly, but what he didn't say was what that means. And using the power of government to redistribute wealth so you can work all day and have enough money means that power of government is the power of taxation to take away even more money from the people who are earning enough.
7: I'm Chris Woodward.
1: 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I'm Rusty P.
10: Thanks for joining me today on Mission Network News. I'm Ruth Kramer. Coming up, war allies and gospel workers vie for attention in Iran. Then later, a Christian media team serves Haitians during a national holiday. We'll tell you what's happening in just a moment. But first, it's day 82 of the United States-Israel war on Iran and day 43 of the U.S.-Iran ceasefire. Now, that ceasefire has been extremely helpful to the Iranian regime, says Lana Silk with Transform Iran.
11: It's given them an opportunity to catch their breath, to regroup, re-strategize, and strengthen themselves, really, for whatever rounds are coming next.
10: Meanwhile, the people of Iran continue to be harassed and helpless under increasing economic and government pressures.
11: We've had reports of particularly Iraqi forces circling in Iran, these caravans driving around in towns and cities on their motorcycles shouting, Haydar, Haydar, or, you know, war until victory, basically, and really just creating an atmosphere of fear and tension and the sort of Islamic objectives really pushed in people's faces.
10: But they aren't the only ones traveling across Iran with a mission.
11: We have church members still traveling place to place, sharing the gospel. We've had stories of salvations, people taking great risks.
10: Pray for God to speed and protect these believers sharing the gospel of hope.
11: They're desperate to share it with people and make sure that as many as possible are brought into the kingdom of light while they still have time.
10: Next, as unrest persists in Iran, International Media Ministries offers gospel hope. Denise Godwin with IMM says that many Iranians are anxious about the current regime. Killings continue and people are exhausted by the war. However, Godwin sees God at work.
12: What I think is interesting is these kind of disruptions to normal services also cause people to look beyond their circumstances for hope. And this gives an incredible opportunity to the gospel of Jesus Christ. That includes the people on the ground, that includes media partners who are using online platforms or Zoom platforms, satellites.
10: Into this unrest, IMM brings Esther, Queen of Hope. This six-part series focuses on God's work in his people and in the Persian Empire. IMM prays that not only will this historic story inspire hope for Iranian Christians today, but also open doors for the gospel. Godwin shares that one of IMM's goals is being able to serve unreached people with Bible stories that occurred in their cultures.
12: We want to invite people to join us in praying and giving and connecting people so we can do more and get to the ends of the earth with the word of God sooner.
10: Find your place in the story at missionnews.org. And a day of national celebration in the middle of Haiti's ongoing challenges.
13: It's a very significant day. 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
10: On May 18th, the people of Haiti celebrated the creation of their flag over 200 years ago during the Haitian Revolution. The team at Radio TV 4VEH provided live coverage of the Flag Day Parade in Cap Haitien.
13: In general, people are looking for change and hopeful for change, but skeptical about the change that is promised.
10: That's Kate Michelle with 4VEH, which is a partner of TWR. But in the backdrop of the holiday, security concerns continue for Haiti. Because of this, Haiti's prime minister has announced yet another delay in the country's election timeline.
13: We want to be able to reach Haiti's people who are sports fans, but may not yet be Jesus fans.
10: 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This summer, the team is preparing special coverage of Haiti's soccer team at the FIFA World Cup. Pray for equipment issues to be resolved before then.
13: Keep praying that God will bring peace and stability and people will have hope in the Lord despite what's going on around them.
10: Find more requests in the full story at missionnews.org. 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I'm Ruth Kramer.

Psalm 63, verse 16. Come and hear, all ye that fear God, and I will declare what he hath done for my soul. This is Light for Your Path on Lighthouse Christian Radio.

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1: American Family News, I'm Rusty Pugh. President Trump speaking to reporters before boarding Air Force One this morning, discussing his recent talks with Israeli Prime Minister Benjamin Netanyahu about the ongoing conflict with Iran. The president says he expects Netanyahu to respect the current ceasefire.
2: Fine, he'll do whatever I want him to do. He's a very, very good man. He'll do whatever I want him to do, and he's a great guy.
1: Endorsements from President Trump paying off in a big way for a number of GOP candidates in key primaries across several states. Madeline Rivera has a breakdown of the results.
3: Former Navy SEAL Ed Gelrein defeated Congressman Thomas Massie in his primary in Kentucky. The race in the state's 4th congressional district was a test of the president's power. He had endorsed Gelrein and criticized Massie as an unreliable congressman after he broke with the president on several issues like the Epstein files and the Middle East. Another Trump-backed candidate, Congressman Andy Barr, won the GOP Senate primary in Kentucky. Barr is the heavy favorite to replace Senator Mitch McConnell. Meantime, we'll likely have to wait one more month to get definitive results in some races in Georgia. Congressman Mike Collins and Derek Dooley will face each other again in a runoff on June 16th. Neither one claimed 50% of the vote.
1: Former Trump aide Kellyanne Conway says Ed Gelrein's victory in Kentucky especially highlights what's happened to candidates who oppose Trump's agenda.
4: I want to say something about Massie. He was relishing his moment in the sun, being all petted and coddled by the mainstream media and other Democrats, and probably will continue to. Folks, this is a guy who voted against the One Big Beautiful Bill, as did every other Democrat. This is a guy who voted against DHS funding. That's a disgrace for any member of Congress, let alone a Republican member of Congress. He can run around all day saying, I'm the vote against government spending, I'm against the government. Yeah. He was just seeking his 15th and 16th year being employed by the federal government so that his family has nice health care and a great pension.
1: Remember when Seattle's liberal mayor said this?
5: I think the claims that millionaires are going to leave our state are like super overblown. And if, you know, the ones that leave, like, bye.
1: But the millionaires may get the last laugh in the state of Washington. Starbucks is laying off 252 corporate workers, split between the company's Seattle Support Center headquarters and remote positions starting in July. Seattle has also passed the so-called millionaire's tax, which levies an additional 9% for those making more than $1 million a year and who already give the government about half their income every year. Everyday Podcast host Michael Duncan says, why would anyone even go to Seattle?
6: Yeah, right. I mean, you got to love socialists. They're like children, right? I mean, they don't know consequences, and they love spending other people's money. And if you're a tech millionaire or you're running Starbucks, why would you hang around? I mean, the top 10% in this country already pays 70% of the income taxes, right? So, like, the idea that they're not paying their fair share is, frankly, absurd.
1: New York City Mayor Zohran Mamdani wants to lower the power of government to lower the cost of living. Chris Woodward explains.
7: The comment from the Democratic Socialist mayor came during a speech in New York City.
8: I cannot help but think of the words of our 40th president, Ronald Reagan. He famously said, the 9 most terrifying words in the English language are, I'm from the government and I'm here to help. It's a good quote, but I disagree. I think 9 more terrifying words are actually, I worked all day and can't feed my family. We are going to use the power of government to lower prices and make it easier for New Yorkers to put food on the table.
7: Jeff Steyer lives in New York City. He told AFN there is no society in the history of Earth where a socialist plan increased people's quality of life long term.
9: He did say we're going to use the power of government. He said that explicitly, but what he didn't say was what that means. And using the power of government to redistribute wealth so you can work all day and have enough money means that power of government is the power of taxation to take away even more money from the people who are earning enough.
7: I'm Chris Woodward.
1: 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I'm Rusty P.
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11: A lucrative gender mutilation business is growing at taxpayer expense. We're going to talk about this on Faith and Freedom. I'm Matt Staver, founder and chairman of Liberty Council. Joining me is Holly Mead.
12: Well, I have to admit, Matt, this whole subject makes my stomach turn because I just feel for what's happening to these innocent children that are being pushed down this assembly line, so to speak, and this medical, and I use that word lightly, medical industry that is making so much money. In fact, according to a recent report from the American Principles Project, this gender mutilation surgery, that's what we call it, the market was worth $4.12 billion, that's billion with a B, in 2022, and it's projected to grow annually by 8.4% through 2030. This is horrendous.
11: So that is nearly 4 years ago, and it is much higher than that now. I don't know what the number is because the numbers are not
12: billions of dollars they're making off these kids.
11: $4+ billion in 1 year.
12: Now, it's bad enough abortion is a billion-dollar industry, but now they've found a new way to make money and to mutilate children.
11: So this is projected to grow by the American Principles Project, as you mentioned, 8.4% through 2030. In other words, every year it's going to grow. Unlike abortion, where federal funding is largely restricted by the Hyde Amendment, at least direct federal funding, there's another issue about groups like Planned Parenthood getting Medicaid funding for other things that helps prop up their abortion business, but that's a different issue for a different time. There is no such prohibition on Medicaid and Medicare taxpayer dollars reimbursing the staggering cost for these so-called gender interventions. The American Principles Project estimated that the total cost of full, quote, gender mutilation procedures to be anywhere from $87,000 to $410,000 for males and $66,000 to $605,000 for females. That is unbelievable because what it does is it creates lifetime patients.
12: Right. They're coming back for these hormones for their lifetime.
11: So if you're taking puberty blockers, obviously those would terminate once you're past puberty. But the opposite sex hormones will be lifetime. So you'll have to take those opposite sex hormones for the rest of your life, constantly altering your hormone makeup, and then the surgeries, which we'll go through some of these. Mm. Some of these are just so despicable. The surgeries, you have multiple surgeries to go through, and then there's multiple complications.
12: But you know, you're a lifetime patient with the hormones and whatnot. But on the other hand, like, let's take Chloe Cole, for example. She had the surgery. She had the mastectomy and everything. But once you have that and you start having the complications, it's crickets. They're not there to help you.
11: Chloe Cole actually was testifying before a congressional committee. She had a total mastectomy, double mastectomy, when she was a teenager. And she was testifying that she has residual complications from that. And then she still has oozing that takes place. And so she has to get medical treatment. But some of the other treatment, I don't even want to describe some of the other treatment because it's just unbelievable that they would even consider doing this from a medical standpoint, results in significant complications that result in significant other medical interventions that are necessary because of the unnatural kind of surgical interventions that these particular doctors and healthcare providers are doing.
12: I mean, when you deny how God made you and then you try to alter that, trying to conform to your mental confusion, there are tremendous problems.
11: So there's a list that the American Principles Project actually lists. I won't go through all of them, but just as an example, phalloplasty, creating false organs, can be $20,000 to $150,000. And then that doesn't even count the complications that happen from that. Facial feminization surgery, $20,000 to $50,000 plus. A mastectomy, $15,000 to $50,000 plus. Vaginoplasty, creating again a fake organ, $15,000 to $50,000. 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Augmentation mammoplasty, up to $12,000. Chest masculization surgery. This is just gross test.
12: I know. Stuff,
11: up to $10,000. Voice feminization surgery. Now, you may not have ever heard of
12: that. I haven't ever heard of that because I thought when you're taking the hormones and stuff, your voice already deepens.
11: Your voice can, but it's not going to actually be lesser. So like if you are male, for example, and you want to have a higher pitched voice, the hormones themselves are not going to decrease the or change the pitch of your voice significantly. So what happens with these people? They want to actually make their voice sound more feminine. They do what's called a vocal shaving. It sounds grotesque.
12: It does.
11: This one calls it voice feminization surgery. So this would be a male that wants to have a more female, higher-pitched voice sound. And so they go through surgery to change the vocal cord, the vocal box, so that the sound coming out is a higher rather than a lower pitch. So it's more feminine sounding as opposed to masculine sounding. It is unbelievable, all the different kinds of things. There's electrolysis, which is removal of hair, laser hair removal. There's vocal training. Vocal training is where you want to train your voice, obviously. Could be in combination with this voice feminization or this vocal shaving process, where you train your voice to be higher or lower in volume. It is unbelievable.
12: It is. And, you know, there's this report list 11 hospital systems that have accounted for 48.7% of this mutilation. This is astounding.
11: Yeah, that includes Cedars Sinai, Mount Sinai, Kaiser Permanente, Mayo Clinic, Cleveland Clinic, and Johns Hopkins, among others. But there's 11 that account for almost half of all of these market shares. The report also identifies Pfizer, AbbVie, Endo International, Novartis, and Lilly as the top five companies providing hormones and puberty blockers.
12: And don't forget that Planned Parenthood, they not only do abortions now, but they've become the nation's second largest network for gender mutilation since it entered the market in 2016. So they're going to find a way to make money.
11: Yeah, so while the abortion giant raked in a record number of profits with abortions in 2024-2025, primarily through the chemical abortions, reporting up to 8% from 2023 of 2024. The company also saw, listen to this, a staggering 40% spike in gender services. According to a report by the Concerned Women for America Legislative Action Committee, Planned Parenthood's gender intervention skyrocketed by 544% in 2022 and continues to rise with many of these services involving teenagers. So, you know, in Planned Parenthood situation, if they can't kill the child in the womb, where they make a lot of their money, most of their money, that's their core money maker.
12: And they hope to get repeat customers on that one too.
11: Then if the child survives that targeted abortion, then they're actually killing them while they're alive. They're sterilizing them. That's what puberty blockers does and opposite sex hormones. And then removing their God-designed organs and trying to come up with something fake. The whole premise of this crazy, demonic, dark movement is that God made a mistake. God put somebody in the wrong body. It'd be like, say, for example, comparing Volkswagen versus a Chevy. You're on the assembly line, and you have a Chevy chassis, and you have a Chevy engine. But somebody shipped in a Volkswagen engine. And now you pick up the Volkswagen engine, and you pop it into a Chevy. And the idea is, oh, well, we made a mistake. So instead of taking the engine out and putting in the right engine, you go through all this modification to the body to match the engine that was put in by mistake. The idea here is that God made a mistake. And so we're going to fix it. Mm-hmm. We're going to create ourselves in our own image. And so we're going to mutilate the body to match the mental illness that you have.
12: And make a lot of money while we're doing it.
11: And make a lot of money and kill people and harm people and sterilize people. No, what you need to do is counseling. And only through the Lord Jesus Christ can you be changed and made into a new creation. For more information, go to Liberty Counsel's website, lc.org. That's lc.org.
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0: The conflict all comes down to one word, and that word is rebellion. Rebellion is something that Satan or Lucifer can take the credit for starting.
1: Welcome to In Grace with Jim Scudder, the senior pastor of Quentin Road Baptist Church in suburban Chicago. He is a strong advocate of the nation of Israel and leads annual tours to the Holy Land.
2: Hi, this is Jim Scudder. Thank you so much for listening to In Grace today here on this Wednesday, May 20th. And we are talking about raising great kids in our series today. And this is important because we have the responsibility, we have the stewardship of these young eternal souls that God has placed in our lives and expects us to be good stewards of their hearts. And so we're going to be talking today about the danger of rebellion, recognizing it, looking for it. And that's the one thing that my dad, who was the founding pastor of Quentin Road Baptist Church and this ministry In Grace, he always looked for that. He looked for rebellion. And we're going to talk about that today. First of all, how bad is that? And of course, we have to go to the story of Saul when we talk about rebellion. But then also, we're going to talk about more tomorrow, but we're going to talk about passive and active rebellion, because it's pretty easy to see active rebellion. But the more insidious and harder to spot was passive rebellion. And God gifted us, my wife and I, Karen, with two daughters, and one was very active and one was very passive. And so I've experienced this myself, and we'll give you some tips on that as well. Right before we get into this series, I am so excited that we have a poster that is free to you here at In Grace. Whether you're parenting or you know someone that is, get this poster, 101 Ways to Praise a Child. Here are a couple of those ways. You make me smile. You are God's creation. I love you. You work hard. You're special to God. Do you see how these phrases, these words will do so much to help those children? And this is free. And this just helps us remember that we need to be encouraging to our kids. Call us for your free 101 Ways to Praise a Child poster by calling this number, 1-800-78-GRACE, 1-800-78-GRACE, or go to our website, ingraceradio.com.
0: There was a Thanksgiving dinner, and a little girl, actually a granddaughter, was sitting at the table next to Grandpa. And as they were eating, she noticed his wedding ring, and she grabbed his hand and started to spin the ring on his finger. And Grandpa said to her, "That never comes off. You know why?" The little girl said, "Why?" He said, "Because I love your grandma." The little girl was quiet for a second and then very loudly says, "I've seen grandma take her ring off." Your kids will say things that will embarrass you. I remember the Julian family. I was with them, with Pastor Paul, Molly, and the boys, Jared and Josh, and they were just these little shrimps. I guess they were never shrimps, but they're not like they are giants today. But they were walking along, and all of a sudden, I hear 50 feet. Like, what's 50 feet? 50 feet, 50 feet, 50 feet. And then I later learned that that was the distance that they were supposed to get past the person that they wanted to make a loud comment about that they had seen. Did you see that guy with that weird colored shirt on? You know, have your kids ever done that to you? 50 feet. It's actually probably not a bad rule for us. Get 50 feet away before we say anything. Your kids will notice everything, and they will probably say anything. I love it when your kids come up to me because the parents are hovering. They want to know, what are they saying? I hope they're not telling the pastor everything. I had a little boy come up to me today. Awesome kid. I forgot his name already. Who was it? I don't know if he's in here. But he said, "Pastor Scudder," and I love when kids ask questions. Love it. "Pastor Scudder, what's Jesus Christ's last name? Like, that's a really good question, right? You've never asked me that question. I think he assumed it would be Christ, Jesus Christ, but I said, no, Christ is his title. He's the Messiah. That's what the word Christ means, the Messiah, the anointed one. So I said, they really didn't use last names, but they would usually say to know which Jesus or, you know, which first name that you're talking about, they would usually say of the town you were from or the occupation that you had or your dad's name. So some of you are, your last name is Johnson. You probably didn't even realize that. That's because your ancestors somewhere, the dad was John. I don't know what Scudder is. It's kind of worrisome to me. And I asked the boy what his last name, and I thought he said Simon. So I said, well, that's probably what your ancestors, you know, dad's name was. And so that's how we develop last names. It's a little simpler, I think, with last names. But that's a good question. And you want to answer those questions. You know, sometimes it's annoying, especially when they say why, and then you give them an answer, and they say why, and you give them an answer, and they say why. But I would suggest that if you want to raise great kids, godly kids, good kids, that you answer questions. Now, it can become annoying, and they're only doing it to push your buttons. Okay. But in the same sense, take the time. Don't push them away. Remember when the kids came to Jesus and the parents wanted the kids to go up to Jesus and all the disciples were like, oh, no. He is like really busy. He's a busy guy. And he was. But he said, no, I want them to come. I want to talk to them. I want to encourage them. And that's how we should think about children, our own, other kids. Is say, let's talk to them. Let's explain things to them. And let's encourage questions and conversation because it's awesome. Now, you'll notice that sometimes your children's hearing is terrible. They don't hear you when you tell them what you want them to do. But then all of a sudden, it's like a miracle. They get bionic ears because when you're trying to talk about something private, they hear every word, okay? It's incredible, your children. Oh, they have the worst memories. They do not remember that you told them to take out the garbage. But if you promise them ice cream, they will not forget that. Incredible how they switch in their memories. But listen, we all have a sin nature. Your children were born with a sin nature. And this is the thing that is totally different from psychology, what we call popular psychology. The assumption is in the world, in the humanistic world, that we are basically good. That is not true. According to scripture, if you let your kid do whatever they want to do and never, ever, ever corrected them, ever told them what you want them to do, they will not be long until they are terrors. On our way up to our Gather and Grace event in Milwaukee, and my wife and I were sitting in a restaurant, and these kids were just like wild banshees screaming because mom was trying to get the kid to do something. Don't let that happen. They have sin natures. We have to come at this and say, this is part of our human existence. Unfortunately, we have a sin nature. We're born with this. We are not basically good. We are basically really evil. So you need to nurture that child, first of all, to show them their need of a savior, introduce them to Jesus, and then teach them how to walk with him in order for them to be saved, in order for them to walk the life that they need to walk, in order for sin not to conquer them. But because of our sin nature, we have something that we don't like, and that is conflict. Most of us don't like conflict. We don't want to deal with things. We don't want to deal with the problems. We'd rather ignore them. Let me ask you a question. If you ignore a problem, what is going to happen? Problems, most problems do not correct themselves, especially if they're human problems with sin natures. If you ignore it, it's not going to get any better. Conflict won't go away on its own, so therefore, parents, we have to deal with it. Now, what is the conflict? What's the reason we have conflict? The conflict all comes down to one word, and that word is rebellion. Rebellion is something that Satan or Lucifer can take the credit for starting. Because we read about this highest angelic creature that God had ever made. His name is Lucifer. And he said, I will be like God. I will be like the Most High. He rebelled against God's proper authority. Now, that's what started all of this. In the Garden of Eden, he convinces Eve, our ancestor, we all came from Eve, and that's actually what DNA tells us too. Okay, it's incredible how science really does verify or at least line up with scripture. They say it doesn't, but it does. If you think about it and you study it, it's true. Eve and Adam rebelled. What is rebellion? It is us taking the place of something else or somebody else. For example, Lucifer, by rebelling against God, he said, I'm going to be you. Now, what's wrong with that? Well, God has to be God. He's in charge. He has power. He has authority. You can't usurp that authority. What happens when you say, I'm not going to listen to my boss at work. I'm going to do what I want to do. It's not going to last very long if you do that, right? That's the authority that God has structured in your work environment. Now, you can go get another job, but you can't rebel against your boss, because if you are, you're saying, I'm going to take the authority that he has. Now, when your kids rebel, what are they doing? They are replacing your authority with their authority. This is how bad this is. I don't think we understand how bad rebellion is. So we're going to talk about that. How bad is rebellion? Look at 1 Samuel chapter 15. And we've been talking a little bit about last time about Samuel, Eli, the high priest in Samuel's day, Eli's kids and Samuel's kids. So we're going to talk about that a little bit more. But I'm going to point out with the same characters how bad rebellion is. In 1 Samuel 15 verse 1, it says, Samuel also said unto Saul, the Lord sent me to anoint thee to be king over his people. Now we're going to come back to that in a minute. Why did God allow a king to take the place of himself? Why? Okay. It all comes back down to kids that rebelled, okay? It turned out to be Samuel's kids, but we'll come back to that. So Samuel is talking to Saul, saying, I anointed you to be the king over his people, over Israel. Now, therefore, hearken thou unto the voice of the words of the Lord. Thus saith the Lord of hosts, I remember that which Amalek did to Israel, how he laid wait for him in the way, when he came from Egypt. Now go and smite Amalek. The Amalekites, the descendants of Amalek, they did not do what was right for Israel as Israel was coming into the land. And God says, okay, now you've been in the land for a while, now go and take them out. Don't spare anybody. And that sounds awful, except if you understand what these people were and how awful and terrible the things that they did were. It was an awful, awful situation. So basically, God said, go and kill the king, kill the animals, kill the people. So Saul, we'll skip down to verse 7, smote the Amalekites from Havilah until thou comest to Shur, that is over against Egypt. And he took Agag, the king of the Amalekites, what does it say? Alive. Now, wait a second. What did God say? What did Samuel just say to Saul? Don't spare anybody. And they took Agag alive and utterly destroyed all the people with the edge of the sword. Now, this is a side note. I didn't realize this, but in Israel, we were talking to some rabbis, and they said that Haman was a descendant of Agag, and that Mordecai was a descendant of Samuel. Isn't that interesting? Because Saul didn't do the right thing, Israel was almost annihilated years and years later. God can see that big picture when we can't. And then he said, who was the former prime minister of the Palestinian Authority who died? Yeah, Yasser Arafat. He said Yasser Arafat also is a descendant of Agag. I don't know if that's all true or not, but that's what he said. So interesting, isn't it? Interesting.
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0: He took Agag, the king of Amalekites, alive, verse 8, and utterly destroyed all the people with the edge of the sword. But Saul and the people spared Agag, and they were also supposed to kill all the animals, the best of the sheep and the oxen and the fatlings and the lambs and all that was good, and would not utterly destroy them, but everything that was vile and refuse they destroyed utterly. They took what was good, they disobeyed God by keeping the good things, keeping the good livestock, keeping Agag alive, probably as proof that he was a more dominant king, Saul. So how bad is this? That he disobeyed God blatantly. He rebelled against what Samuel said. He rebelled against what God said. How bad is this? This is one of my favorite passages in the Bible. I've said that 10 times today. If you think of humor, and I like to see humor in things, this is funny. So let's look at 1 Samuel 15:13, and then we'll get into that. Samuel came to Saul. Saul said unto him, blessed be thou of the Lord. I have performed the commandment of the Lord. Isn't that crazy? Did he? Kind of, but no. I mean, obedience is obedience. It's not halfway obedience. It's not three quarters of obedience. Obedience is full obedience, right? And Samuel said, what meaneth this bleating of the sheep in mine ears? That's funny. And the lowing of the oxen, which I hear. I shouldn't be hearing any bleating or lowing. I shouldn't hear any mooing. Why is there mooing? And Saul said, oh, they. All of a sudden, he throws it on them. They, those people. They have brought them from the Amalekites, for the people spared the best of the sheep and of the oxen to sacrifice unto the Lord thy God, and the rest we have utterly destroyed. We didn't do exactly what you said because we wanted to bring a sacrifice to the Lord. That's not true anyways, but okay. And then Samuel said, skip down to verse 22. Hath the Lord as great delight in burnt offerings and sacrifices as in obeying the voice of the Lord? This is a very interesting contrast. And as you're raising your kids, think about this. How bad is rebellion? Is sacrifice or service more important than obedience? No, nothing's more important than obedience. Rebellion is disobedience, okay? Behold, to obey is better than sacrifice, and to hearken than the fat of rams. This is how important it is for your children to do what you say. God told Saul what to do. Saul disobeyed. It's that simple. You can have excuses. You can run around the issues. Don't let that happen with your kids. Say, no, this is very clear. This is what I said. Don't let them do this to you. For rebellion, verse 23, and this is incredible. If you really think about this, how bad is rebellion? Rebellion is as the sin of what? Witchcraft. Like, wait, what is that? Wait, witchcraft? I mean, I don't think we can think of anything worse than the occult, than witchcraft, than people that are dabbling in the occultic practices because that's conjuring up the demonic spirit world. And it's real. There is a spirit world with fallen angels that fell with Lucifer. Lucifer is Satan. A third of the angels, we think, fell with him in his rebellion. That's the demon world, all of idolatry. The more idolatry you have where you're worshiping actual idols, the more demon possession you're going to have in that place, in that country. I've seen it. Okay? So witchcraft is really, really, really, really bad. But what's worse? Rebellion. Rebellion is worse, according to God, than the sin of witchcraft. Stubbornness is as an iniquity and idolatry. So when you're raising your kids, look for rebellion. Punish for rebellion. Spank them when you see rebellion. We're gonna talk about here in a moment. There's two different kinds of rebellion. Sometimes it's not obvious. You know, maybe if you weren't careful, maybe you would have thought, well, Saul, actually, you know, that was pretty good. I mean, yeah, God told you to destroy them all, but you know, your heart was in the right place. And let's just let this one go. That's not what Samuel did. He said, no, no, this is really, really bad. Rebellion is as the sin of witchcraft. Stubbornness is as iniquity and idolatry. Because why? Thou hast rejected the word of the Lord. You're replacing his authority.

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1: Thanks for joining me today on Mission Network News. I'm Ruth Kramer. Coming up, war allies and gospel workers vie for attention in Iran. Then later, a Christian media team serves Haitians during a national holiday. We'll tell you what's happening in just a moment. But first, it's day 82 of the United States-Israel war on Iran and day 43 of the U.S.-Iran ceasefire. Now, that ceasefire has been extremely helpful to the Iranian regime, says Lana Silk with Transform Iran.
2: It's given them an opportunity to catch their breath, to regroup, re-strategize, and strengthen themselves, really, for whatever rounds are coming next.
1: Meanwhile, the people of Iran continue to be harassed and helpless under increasing economic and government pressures.
2: We've had reports of particularly Iraqi forces circling in Iran, these caravans driving around in towns and cities on their motorcycles shouting, Haydar, Haydar, or, you know, war until victory, basically, and really just creating an atmosphere of fear and tension and the sort of Islamic objectives really pushed in people's faces.
1: But they aren't the only ones traveling across Iran with a mission.
2: We have church members still traveling place to place, sharing the gospel. We've had stories of salvations, people taking great risks.
1: Pray for God to speed and protect these believers sharing the gospel of hope.
2: They're desperate to share it with people and make sure that as many as possible are brought into the kingdom of light while they still have time.
1: Next, as unrest persists in Iran, International Media Ministries offers gospel hope. Denise Godwin with IMM says that many Iranians are anxious about the current regime. Killings continue and people are exhausted by the war. However, Godwin sees God at work.
3: What I think is interesting is these kind of disruptions to normal services also cause people to look beyond their circumstances for hope. And this gives an incredible opportunity to the gospel of Jesus Christ. That includes the people on the ground, that includes media partners who are using online platforms or Zoom platforms, satellites.
1: Into this unrest, IMM brings Esther, Queen of Hope. This six-part series focuses on God's work in his people and in the Persian Empire. IMM prays that not only will this historic story inspire hope for Iranian Christians today, but also open doors for the gospel. Godwin shares that one of IMM's goals is being able to serve unreached people with Bible stories that occurred in their cultures.
3: We want to invite people to join us in praying and giving and connecting people so we can do more and get to the ends of the earth with the word of God sooner.
1: Find your place in the story at missionnews.org. And a day of national celebration in the middle of Haiti's ongoing challenges.
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4: In general, people are looking for change and hopeful for change, but skeptical about the change that is promised.
1: That's Kate Michelle with 4VEH, which is a partner of TWR. But in the backdrop of the holiday, security concerns continue for Haiti. Because of this, Haiti's prime minister has announced yet another delay in the country's election timeline.
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1: 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This summer, the team is preparing special coverage of Haiti's soccer team at the FIFA World Cup. 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

Romans 1:17. For therein is the righteousness of God revealed from faith to faith. As it is written, the just shall live by faith. This is Light for Your Path on Lighthouse Christian Radio.

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1: Every few months, another credible study is published that warns of the dangers of frequent use of marijuana. The most recent study came from researchers at the University of California, San Diego, of 11,000 adolescents. They discovered that marijuana users experienced impaired brain development compared to non-users. This affected everything from verbal recall to working memory and spatial skills. As I've said in previous commentaries, we're seeing more and more states legalizing marijuana as we're learning more and more about its dangers. The editors of the Wall Street Journal referred to this as marijuana is for dummies. More than two dozen states have legalized marijuana, while 40 allow it on the market for medicinal use. Last month, the Trump administration decided to reclassify marijuana as a less dangerous drug. The editors rightly ask, is the goal to reduce America's collective IQ? We're certain to see more marijuana since this reclassification will now allow marijuana growers and retailers to deduct expenses from their taxes like other companies. More marijuana means more opportunities for this drug to harm young brains. We were assured by the pot lobby that legalization wouldn't result in more teen use. That is just the opposite of what has taken place. 2 months ago, I quoted from the New York Times that had the headline, "It's time for America to admit that it has a marijuana problem." The editors had accepted the view that marijuana was a harmless drug that might even bring net health benefits and that legalization might not lead to greater use. They concluded that many of these predictions were wrong. These states and the federal government are proving that marijuana is for dummies. I'm Kirby Anderson, and that's my point of view.
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Hi, I'm Chuck Bentley with the Crown Money Minute. It's been said that fear and greed are the two key drivers of buying or selling. We must set aside emotional responses to economic news and keep biblical principles in mind. Careful research, wise counsel, or professional advice is needed. 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

0: Today on Revive Our Hearts, Nancy DeMoss Wohlgemuth will talk about keeping God's word at the center of your life. Nancy, that is such an important topic.
1: That's right, Dana. Let me just share one example with you. A woman wrote to us and said, "The Lord brought Revive Our Hearts into my life when I was young in my faith. At that time, I was struggling to discern what was true from the many lies that are out there." She said, "During this time, I also had a lot of false ideas about what it means to be a child of God." She goes on, "The Lord in His faithfulness has been using the sound teaching on Revive Our Hearts to mold my life as a woman of God." She said, "I'm convinced the Lord has used this ministry to shape me in ways I've yet to see or know." Well, I'm so thankful for how God has used Revive Our Hearts in this woman's life to get her grounded in the truth of God's word, because it's the truth that sets us free. And that's how we come to know God, is through the truth of His word.
0: Amen, friend. And I think it's so incredible that Revive Our Hearts has gotten to share that same truth for almost 25 years now. Now, if God's used this ministry to shape you, would you prayerfully consider making a donation this month? 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This is Revive Our Hearts with Nancy DeMoss Wohlgemuth, author of A Place of Quiet Rest. For Wednesday, May 20th, I'm Dana Gresh. What role should the public reading of the Bible have in a church service? To answer that question, there's no better place to look than the Bible itself. That's what Nancy will do as she continues teaching about the life of Joshua. As you listen, be thinking about how God's word might be a key ingredient to experiencing fullness in Christ.
1: Well, we've been kind of parked in Joshua chapter 1, the first 9 verses, and we've seen the changing of the guard as Joshua has become the leader of the people, replacing Moses, who is now dead. And in those first 9 verses, God gives some wonderful words of encouragement to Joshua as he faces this impossible task that lies ahead of him. I've spent the last several months meditating on the first 9 verses of Joshua chapter 1. It's been so rich to me, and I would encourage you to get into that passage yourself for whatever season of life you may be in, and to find words of encouragement and exhortation that will help you in this season of life. Now, we saw that Joshua has been commissioned. God has told him what his task is, what his responsibility is. Verse 6 of Joshua 1, "You shall cause this people to inherit the land that I swore to their fathers to give them." You're going to take the children of Israel into the promised land. And the natural question is, humanly speaking, how can this happen? How can this be? This is impossible. There's no way to get those 1 to 2 million Jews across the Jordan River. And once we do get there, there are these walled cities and there are these giants. How are we going to do this? Now, Joshua doesn't say that because over the years, Joshua has been learning to walk by faith. He has demonstrated that over and over again, that he believes that God is bigger than the giants. But I want to tell you, no matter how spiritual you are, no matter how long or how much you've believed God, there are moments when you still get terrified. And I can't speak for anybody else, but I can speak for myself. And I know some people must hear me teach and must think, don't you ever doubt that these things are true? Don't you ever doubt that God's presence is with you? And I go, yes. Sometimes I just lapse into serious unbelief and dark times at moments of just doubting, and how, Lord, am I going to do this? And this seems so impossible. And then I get flustered, and God comes back to me with the same things He said to Joshua. And I guess that's why I love this passage. God said, first of all, "I will go with you. You're not going to be on your own. You will have my presence." And we've looked at that over the last couple of sessions. And then as God charges Joshua to be strong and courageous, He gives him another resource that will help protect him from fear, and that is the Word of God. not just the presence of God, but the Word of God. In this passage, Joshua 1, it's often called the Book of the Law, which is all they had in those days. The books of Moses, the Pentateuch, Genesis, Exodus, Leviticus, Numbers, and Deuteronomy. They didn't have the whole Bible as we do, but what they had was God-inspired. It was precious, and it was what they needed to enable them to fulfill God's calling. So let me pick up in verse 7 of Joshua chapter 1, and you'll see this theme. Only be strong and very courageous, being careful to do according to all the law that Moses my servant commanded you. Do not turn from it to the right hand or to the left, that you may have good success wherever you go. This book of the law shall not depart from your mouth, but you shall meditate on it day and night, so that you may be careful to do according to all that is written in it. For then you will make your way prosperous, and then you will have good success. One of the most important keys to Joshua's success over a lifetime of faithfulness was his respect and his love for the law of God. The Word of God. From the time he was a younger man, now as he's becoming an older man to the end of his life, he had a huge respect for God's Word. And he had learned this from his mentor, who was Moses, his predecessor, Moses, the servant of the Lord. So let's back up to Deuteronomy chapter 31. And I want you to see Moses' heart for the Word of God and how he realized the importance of the Word of God. Deuteronomy 31, as Moses is preparing to die, he appoints Joshua as his successor. And then he reminds the people that their dependence is not to be on a human leader, but they are to depend on God himself. And he reminds them that God will go with them to encourage them, to protect them, and to strengthen them for whatever lies ahead. And so in Deuteronomy 31, Moses says to the people, be strong and courageous. Do not be terrified or afraid. The Lord himself goes before you and will be with you. He will never leave you nor forsake you. Do not be afraid. Do not be discouraged. And you see that theme throughout that chapter. And then when we come to verse 9 of Deuteronomy 31, Moses emphasizes to the people the importance of keeping the law of God before them. Verse 9, then Moses wrote this law and gave it to the priests, the sons of Levi, who carried the Ark of the Covenant of the Lord, and to all the elders of Israel. And Moses commanded them, at the end of every 7 years, at the set time in the year of release at the Feast of Booths, when all Israel comes to appear before the Lord your God at the place that he will choose, you shall read this law before all Israel in their hearing. Verse 12, assemble the people, men, women, and little ones, and the sojourner, the strangers, the guests within your towns, that they may hear and learn to fear the Lord your God, and be careful to do all the words of this law, and that their children who have not known it may hear and learn to fear the Lord your God as long as you live in the land that you are going over the Jordan to possess. Now, skip down to verse 24. Again, continuing in Deuteronomy 31, verse 24. When Moses had finished writing the words of this law in a book to the very end, Moses commanded the Levites who carried the Ark of the Covenant of the Lord, take this book of the law and put it by the side of the Ark of the Covenant of the Lord your God, that it may be there for a witness against you. Now, you see here the huge esteem and role and place that Moses gave to the law of the Lord, to the book of the law, the Word of God in the life of the nation. The Word of God, and as we said, all they had was the first portion, what we call our first five books of the Bible today. What did they do with the Word of God? Number one, they recorded it. It was written out. Now, they didn't have printing presses and copies the way we do, so God gave his word, inspired it, and gave it to Moses to record. It was written out. And this reminds us what an incredible privilege it is for us today to have our very own copies of God's word, something we should never take lightly or for granted, something that the children of Israel never dreamed of having in this day. So the word of God was recorded. And thankfully, it has been passed down to us from one generation to the next. And then the Word of God was respected. You see that it was given a prominent, visible place. Moses said, take this book of the law, put it next to the Ark of the Covenant of the Lord. That was the central core place in the whole nation of Israel. That was the place where the glory of God dwelt. And Moses said, take this copy of God's law and put it in the most visible, prominent place. It was respected. It was not just put up on a shelf or stuck in somebody's tent or buried in the ground or somebody just hauling it around with all their other belongings. There was huge respect and visibility given to the Word of God. And then the Word was read. It was read. It was read regularly. It was read aloud. And it was read corporately. Every 7 years, on a regular basis, the people, all ages, were to assemble together to hear the word read to them. And when it was read in its entirety, from start to finish. Now, some of us would think today that eternity had come if we were to read Genesis through Deuteronomy in one of our church services. But this was such a precious, beloved, cherished possession to the children of Israel that God would have spoken to them, that it was no hardship or duty to come together every 7 years, men, women, and children to congregate together and to have the priests read aloud the book of the law to them. And I think it's important to notice that the children were included. Even those too young to really understand everything they were hearing, they would hear the word of God. And in time, as they grew up, they would learn to fear the Lord. Their parents would hear and learn to fear the Lord, and the children would learn to hear and fear the Lord. You know, our corporate worship is so vital for many reasons, but not the least of which is that as the Word of God is read and preached in our church services, we have an opportunity not only to learn the Word of God for ourselves, but also to teach the ways of God to the next generation. And it's one thing to do it in our families, that's very important, but there's something important too about families coming together to hear the Word of God read and preached so that your children know it's not just our family that values this, but it's other families, that they are being raised in a community of faith that honors and exalts the Word of God. And this has to mold and shape their lives. Let me say, just as a parenthesis here, by the way, in my opinion, the single most important reason for education is to be able to read and comprehend the Word of God so that we can know God through His Word, so we can respond obediently to Him. The purpose of education is not just to make us smarter. I believe the single most important reason for getting your children well educated is so they can handle this book. And not just so they can become scholars of this book, but so they can know God and can walk obediently with Him. Well, what would happen when the word was read aloud to this corporate gathering of God's people? They were to do three things. First of all, they were to listen, hear the word of God. And you know, you can be listening with your physical ears, but not listening at all with your heart. And I'm ashamed to say how many times in church I have stood with our congregation for the reading of God's word and had my mind be in so many different places, even as God's word was being read. God said, listen. When the word of God is being read, hear it. Hear it not just with your ears, but with your heart. Hear it. Take it in. They were to listen, and then they were to learn to fear God as they heard the word of God read. They were to have a respect and a reverence for God and His Word. There was nothing casual about this gathering, this corporate time of coming together to hear the Word of God read. Now, I'm sure there were little children who must have gotten fidgety. And I can remember in our family devotions when we were little, we had quite a span of children, different ages. And there were always younger ones and sometimes older ones who didn't have so much attention span. And I've been with families as they're trying to have family devotions, and sometimes it can be an effort, and some don't maybe have the capacity early on to hang in there for any length of time. But it's important for your children to know that this is a serious, important, valuable time that your family, your church family, respects and reverences the Word of God. So they were to learn to fear God, and then number three, they were to do it. Do it. To obey the Word of God. Not just some of it, but all of it. All of the Word of God. Listen to it, learn to fear God, have respect and reverence for Him, and then do the word that you have heard. Why? Why was this so important? Why is it so important for us? Well, God's word tells us that it's important because our life depends on it, as do your children's lives. We read this passage earlier in this series, but let me repeat it from Deuteronomy chapter 32. Picking up at verse 45, when Moses had finished speaking all these words to all Israel, he said to them, "Take to heart all the words by which I am warning you today, that you may command them to your children, that they may be careful to do all the words of this law. For it is no empty word for you, but your very life. And by this word you shall live long in the land that you are going over the Jordan to possess." This is your lifeline. This is your hope. This is the hope of your family. This is the hope of the community of faith of which you are a part in your local church. The Word of God is our very life. We are to listen to it, to respect it, to fear the Lord as we hear Him lifted up in His Word, and then to do what God says in His Word. We'll see that throughout Joshua's life and ministry, he continued to elevate the law of God as his predecessor Moses had. And he continued to point the people to public application and obedience to the Word of God. For example, in Joshua chapter 8, we read an account where, in obedience to instructions he had received years earlier from Moses, when the children of Israel got over the Jordan River and into the Promised Land, they erected an altar on Mount Ebal. And there Joshua made copies of the law of God written on stone. And he read that law aloud in its entirety, word for word, to all the people. And as the people of God heard the word of God read, there was a sense of corporate accountability to obey the word of God. That's something that happens in our churches as we read the word of God together. There's a sense together that we are accountable to obey God. And then Joshua 8 tells us, afterward he read all the words of the law, the blessing and the curse, according to all that is written in the book of the law. There was not a word of all that Moses commanded that Joshua did not read before all the assembly of Israel and the women and the little ones and the sojourners who lived among them. And so we see in the life of the children of Israel, in the times of Moses and the times of Joshua, the prominent place that was given to the law of God in their corporate gatherings. And I want to take a few moments here just to talk about the importance of the Word of God being given a prominent place in our corporate worship services, in our gatherings, whether they're large or small. We have staff meetings periodically with our staff, and I think it's so important that the Word of God be central when the people of God come together. There's several verses in the New Testament that point this out. For example, Colossians chapter 4, Paul says, "When this letter has been read among you, have it also read in the church of the Laodiceans, and see that you also read the letter from Laodicea." Now, the letter from Laodicea was generally thought to be Paul's letter to the Ephesians. So Paul said to the Colossians, after you read the letter I've written you, send it to the Ephesians, and then after the Ephesians read their letter, you get that one and read it aloud. The point was the congregation, the people of God, read the Word of God together. 1 Thessalonians 5, Paul says, "I put you under oath before the Lord to have this letter read to all the brothers." Coming together for the reading of God's word. 1 Timothy chapter 4, Paul says, "Until I come, Timothy, devote yourself to the public reading of Scripture, to exhortation and to teaching." Now, it's important to have exhortation and teaching, but if you haven't had the word read, what are you exhorting and what are you teaching? That's what biblical preaching is. It's opening the Word of God, reading it to the people, and then shedding light on it. This is what it means, making it clear to the understanding of the people. And Paul says, give yourself, devote yourself to the public reading of Scripture. Revelation chapter 1, "Blessed is the one who reads aloud the words of this prophecy, and blessed are those who hear." Which suggests that you're not just reading this privately, though that's not a bad thing to do, but there's a coming together to read aloud the words of this prophecy. You're blessed if you're the one who's reading it aloud, and you're blessed if you're the one who is hearing it read aloud. And then blessed are those who keep what is written in it, for the time is near. It distresses me to see how many church services and Christian gatherings today give a small place to the Word of God. if at all. I remember attending a women's conference some years ago. A lot of women there, a lot of interesting speakers, a lot of spellbinding stories and things that made you cry, things that made you laugh. But what struck me at the end of the day was that you could have gone through that whole conference and never needed your Bible. And this was a Christian conference. The power is in the Word of God. Otherwise, it's just my story. It's just my thoughts. The power is in the Word of God. The Word should be the centerpiece of our public life, of our community of faith. Now, it's okay to use other resources, to reference other commentaries, to use illustrations, to use quotes. But I find today that many of our preaching resources that are available to preachers, and I actually subscribe to some of those because I look for good illustrations to help me make the Word come alive to others. But it's dismaying to me how many of those resources center in on pop culture, how many of them use movies to illustrate truths. And I'm not saying there's anything wrong with doing that occasionally if it's something that's worthy of praise, but where is the central place given to the Word of God? There's no substitute for the Word of God. You can bring illustrations all day long out of modern-day culture and modern-day readings and writings and illustrations, but the Scripture cannot be an add-on. It cannot be eclipsed in our services by music, by drama, by speaking about the Word of God. We need to be making the Word of God central. And in that, I love the practice of some of the older churches and still in some churches today of having the pulpit where the Word is preached actually be at a higher place than where the rest of the service takes place. And the symbolism there is that the Word of God is exalted. I love it in our church that we stand for the reading of the Scripture. There's something that symbolizes in that for the old and young alike. The Word is central to our experience as a community of faith. And let me say that if you are in a church that does not honor the Word of God, where the Word of God is not being proclaimed, then you need to seriously consider getting into a church that does. Because church isn't doing church as God ordained it should be if we're not feeding people with the Word of God. As we read and listen to the Word of God in our churches and our corporate gatherings, we want to make sure that we're showing respect for God's Word. That we don't just toss our Bibles around as if they were an extra piece of luggage, that we show respect for the Word of God. And then let me just give you this word of encouragement as we talk about the corporate use of God's Word. Don't neglect the corporate reading of God's Word in your own home. Look for ways and opportunities to teach the Word of God to your children. Even if your husband may not be a believer or this may not be his thing to do, you're not trying to make him look foolish or like you are spiritually superior to him, but look for opportunities to teach your children the Word of God. Now, only the Spirit of God can make it come alive in them, but you can surely salt the oats

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1: Success. 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The word meditation has several connotations, and some of them are viewed with a lot of suspicion within the church, yet we're told to meditate on God's word. 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
2: That which speaks of the flesh, God can't use. 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God does not want a display of the flesh in anything that has to do with His work. Sometimes it disturbs me when people can only see the preacher and not see the one that he's trying to present. I personally don't like anyone to tell me it's a beautiful sermon. The last thing in the world I want to preach is a beautiful sermon. I want to preach a beautiful Savior. And I'd like for people to live and say, "My, isn't Jesus wonderful?"
1: That's Dr. J. Vernon McGee, teacher on Through the Bible. 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
3: Back to Genesis with Dr. John Morris, scientist and president of the Institute for Creation Research. Dr. Morris, in an evolutionary sense, what do the terms advanced and primitive mean?
4: Chris, primitive animals are thought to be those that evolved long ago, which gave rise to more and more advanced types. Single-cell organisms are the most primitive, and then marine invertebrates, and up to fish, amphibians, mammals, and eventually man, the most advanced of all. Within each mammal type, evolutionists say that the more advanced ones are the ones that are modern. But extinct varieties were hardly primitive. Chris, the whole concept of primitive advances an evolutionary idea which is wrong on the face of it. Evolution did not happen. God created each basic category, much as we see it today. None is more advanced than the other. Each is complex. And that's the way I see it from a Back to Genesis perspective.
3: Visit our website at icr.org. I'm Chris O'Brien. Thanks for tuning in.
5: Did you know that you have three eyes? Stay tuned for today's Creation Moment. And now, here's our Creation Moment host, Ian Taylor.
6: Did you know that you have three eyes? In fact, someday your third eye may provide spare parts that might be necessary to repair the two eyes you normally think about. Scientists have known for more than a century that the western fence lizard has a third eye. Its third eye can be seen as a white spot on the top of its forehead. While the third eye is an extension of the pineal gland, it has a retina, lens, and cornea. While this third eye is unable to focus light, it does sense light. Pineal eyes are also found in other lizards, frogs, and lampreys, but not in mammals. According to evolution, human beings are supposed to be closer to mammals, and scientists did not expect to find the third eye in human beings. However, when medical researchers investigating the human pineal gland compared their findings with eye researchers, they were astonished. Both the pineal and the retina make melatonin, an important chemical in our daily rhythm that also affects our mood. Your pineal gland also makes a number of proteins that were thought to be made only by the eye and that are necessary for processing light. And like the pineal, the eye also serves as one of the body's timekeeping mechanisms. There are so many similarities between the eye and the pineal in humans that scientists hope to one day use a person's pineal as a source of genetic spare parts to treat some eye diseases. Such a treatment might have been possible today if scientific progress had not been retarded by scientists' belief in evolution.
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9: Oh, hi there. Welcome to Odyssey. I'm John Avery Whittaker, but most folks around here call me Whit. Why don't you get the whole family together and join us for another exciting adventure in Odyssey?
10: I'm leaving Odyssey.
11: What?
10: My pilgrimage will be to there.
11: That's the sign for the women's room.
10: Oops. What exactly does the train wreck special contain?
12: Mostly beef.
11: Yeah, well, so does my thumb.

0: It was getting on into November, and Sugar Creek's trees were bare leaves, and the chill mornings reminded you that snow was coming. If not today, then tomorrow. School had started, and with homework, chores, and church activities, we didn't have much time for long hikes or lazy afternoons. But we had promised Preston that we'd take him to the old haunted mansion before the heavy snows. And we'd planned that after chores on the weekend would be the best time. But we were all in for a big disappointment.
1: Sure, Dad. Sure, yeah. I called everybody except Circus and Preston. They're not home.
2: Circus said he was picking Preston up.
1: Oh, Dragonfly says Circus was going to pick Preston up. They're probably down by the Snatcher Bazooka tree.
3: Big Jim can go there when he gets here.
1: Don't worry. We'll get to them. Yeah. Okay, Bye. Bye, Dad.
3: When's the storm supposed to start?
4: If it's snowing, Little Jim, it's already started.
3: Well, where's Poetry?
1: He said he'd stay home if it was going to snow.
4: You mean he doesn't want to spend the day with us?
1: Not if it means going out in the snow.
4: Poetry's always poetry.
1: Well, you fellows will probably have to start home unless you're planning to spend the night.
3: You mean we're not going to be able to get home?
1: Not if this blizzard's as bad as Ranger Stevens says.
4: Well, I don't think my mom's going to let me spend the night.
3: I'd like to.
4: What would your folks say, Bill?
1: Oh, they're probably planning on you guys staying over.
4: Well, I better not. You want me to stop by the Snatcher Bazooka tree and tell Circus and Preston we're not going?
1: Yeah, would you do that?
4: Sure.
3: I thought we were all going.
4: Well, if you want to come.
1: No, Little Jim. Let Dragonfly. Tell Preston and Circus to come over here, if they want to.
4: How can Circus do that? His folks don't have a phone.
1: Aren't you passing his house?
4: It probably would have been easier to stay here. Okay, I'll tell Circus's folks, and I'll see you guys after the storm.
1: Would you go the front way? Mom's just washed and waxed the kitchen floor.
5: Hey, fellas, where are you?
4: Up here in Bill's room.
3: I didn't hear him knocking.
4: I think the kitchen door was open.
1: The kitchen door? Oh, no.
6: They should have been here by now.
7: Were we late?
6: I don't think so.
7: It's okay. It's fun standing watching the snow.
6: Yeah, it's nice. I'm surprised it snowed. I mean, we knew it was coming, but didn't expect it today.
7: Well, we've all been saying how it was going to snow any day now, and today's the day.
6: Well, it doesn't look like much. It'll probably stop in about another hour.
7: You know something? Maybe we were late.
6: Yeah, but they would have waited. And if they went on ahead, they would have left a note.
7: Well, maybe they did, and a squirrel came and took it. Or the wind blew it away.
6: More likely the wind blew it away.
7: Hey, listen, I've got a pencil and paper, and we could write them a note and say we started. It's going to take extra long, because I can't walk as fast, so it might be good if we did go ahead.
6: Okay, Preston. We can hide in the mansion and scare them when they come in.
7: Yeah, we can be the snow ghosts of the haunted mansion.

0: I'm so glad I ran into you at the store. You know, ever since we had dinner at your home, Ted has been hounding me for your pork roast recipe. He says it's the best he's tasted.
1: It's so simple, I'm embarrassed to give it to you.
0: Well, don't be. Some of my best recipes are my easiest. Would you like to drop over for some coffee on your way home?
1: Why, I'd love to. Preston's with the boys today. They went to the old mansion at the top of the hill.
0: I know. They've been talking about it all week.
1: I suppose they didn't expect it to snow. Oh, but it's such a light fall.
0: I imagine it'll stop soon.
1: Well, I'm sure Preston's enjoying Everflake.
0: Is your car here?
1: Why, yes. Richard's at the Walders doing some sketches, so I took the car.
0: Well, if it's all right with you, I'll leave word at the general store that I went with you. Ted stopped at the ranger station. He's going to pick me up on his way back.
1: Well, you just leave the message. I'll wait here.
2: Sure doesn't look like the beginnings of a blizzard, Stevens.
3: Well, I know, but it is. Yeah, I can smell in things coming. You give it a couple more hours.
2: Yeah, the wind's picking up.
3: And this one's going to be a big one.
2: The first one. We're going to have to bulldoze our way out come Christmas.
3: Yeah, seems every year it just gets worse.
2: Yeah, just so long as the fire's burning and everybody's home, snow can be mighty comforting.
3: And lonely when you got nobody to talk to.
2: Where is Harris?
3: No, he had to go to the city. We're low on supplies.
2: You don't have enough here?
3: Well, for the time being. But I like the feeling of being oversupplied, just in case it's a longer winter than we expected.
2: Well, he's going to be able to get back in, isn't he?
3: Oh, I don't think there'll be any problem. He's been gone about 5 days now. You're the first person I've talked with face to face. It's usually just me and the telephone.
2: That can get lonely. Well, I got to pick up Linda. Wish I could invite you home.
3: Hey, you know, my day off's coming. I may take you up on that.
2: You do that, Stevens. We'll be talking with you.
3: Hey, see?
2: What?
3: Well, there, it's starting to come down right now. That's a blizzard. As I said, I can sure smell them things coming.

0: I'll get the packages for you, Mom.
1: Oh, well, thank you. I didn't expect you home.
0: Dad called from the ranger station. Said there was a blizzard coming.
2: Blizzard?
1: Can you get that one, little Jim? Oh, sure.
2: Where's Preston?
3: He's probably home or on his way here, Mrs. Freeman. I got here after Dragonfly left to tell Circus and him the hike was canceled.
2: May I use your phone?
1: Certainly. Right in the parlor. You fellas hungry?
0: Yeah, kinda.
1: I take it Poetry's not here. When he heard there was gonna be a storm, he didn't want to come out. Your folks know where you are?
3: Yes, ma'am.
1: We called a little while ago. They said it was okay to stay over if it was okay with you.
4: Well, it's okay with me.
1: Okay! Even if we can't go to the Haunted Mansion, we can tell old ghost stories. Maybe Preston can spend the night, too.
4: Well, you'll have to ask Mrs. Freeman about that.
1: Where'd she go?
4: To use the phone.
3: Was the snow coming down hard driving home?
4: It was starting to. Louise, was he home?
2: No, he wasn't.
3: Well, then he's on his way here.
2: How long ago did Dragonfly leave?
3: Not long.
0: They should be here.
3: Mrs. Freeman, would you like me to make sure they're coming?
2: Well, now, I wouldn't want to...
3: It wouldn't take long, and it'll ease your mind.

0: You be careful going up this hill. It's slippery in the snow.
1: Boy, it sure's coming down.
0: Yeah, but we'll be at the mansion soon.
1: Is it warm in there?
0: Are you cold, Preston?
1: Well, you know, I'm not really used to being outside, that's all.
0: Let's turn back. We can be to your house in no time. With the snow coming down this fast, it'd be better if...
1: Oh! Circus! Oh! Circus, what happened?
0: Oh! It's one of my dad's animal traps. I forgot. Oh!

0: Oh, blizzards sneak up, Mrs. Freeman. They're hard to predict.
1: I'd feel better if Preston were here.
2: Big Jim should be back soon.
1: Oh, may I use the phone again? Richard should be home by now.
3: Certainly, Louise.
0: I'll have some more of that coffee, hon.
3: Oh, sure. Have a sandwich. Mm. Did Ranger Stevens say how long the storm would last?
0: Didn't ask. But you know, the winters have been getting worse year after year.
4: That must be the guys. Mrs. Freeman. Mrs. Freeman, they're here.
3: I'll get the door. Oh, boy. Now we're going to have a real party. Should we call poultry?
0: Oh, I think it's a little late for that. That snow and wind's getting bad.
2: Big Jim! Where's Preston and Circus?
5: We couldn't find them.
1: Preston? Where's Preston?
5: We couldn't find them. They probably went to the mansion. They probably thought we were there and...
1: Oh, dear Lord. Preston?
3: Louise, we'll find them.
1: But he's never been out in the snow. He doesn't know how to... Oh, dear God.

0: If you pull the trap at the same time I do, I'll try and get my foot out, Preston.
1: I'm afraid.
0: We gotta try.
1: Well, what if it snaps out of my hand?
0: Preston, your hands can do it.
1: Well, what if they don't? I mean, you know, sometimes my hands do things and I can't do anything about it.
0: Oh, Jesus is with us, Preston. Now, you've got to believe that.
1: Circus? I've never been able to hold anything for long. Pencils, books, or anything.
0: Oh, we're going to trust the Lord. Please, Preston. Oh, it hurts so bad. You got to try.
1: Somebody will be here soon.
0: I can't wait. It's cutting into me. If it goes any deeper, please, Preston, I know you can do it. Just try.
1: All right, all right. We'll try.
0: At the count of three.
1: But you let me count.
0: Okay, you count.
1: Please, Jesus, help me.
0: What did you say?
1: I said, Circus, I'm really scared.
0: You asked Jesus to help you.
1: Yeah, I did.
0: You trust that. He'll control your hands. He will. Now count, Preston. Count.
1: One.
0: One.
1: Two.
0: Two.
1: Oh, Circus, I don't know.
0: Count.
1: Jesus, please. Three.
0: Oh.
1: It's out. It's out. We did it. We did it. Oh, thank you, Jesus. Thank you.
0: You did it, Preston. You did it. You did it.
1: Oh. Oh, no. Circus. Circus, wake up. Circus, wake up.

0: Well now, lost in the blizzard and Circus injured. I know it's a part of the story where you don't want me to stop, but I'm afraid I'm going to have to. I know you'll be joining me next time, though, for another exciting chapter of this Paul Legend story. And I can assure you that things will get even more exciting. Until then, Lord bless. And I'll be praying for you. Bye now.
1: You've been listening to another dramatic adaptation of Christian children's literature, brought to life by The Bookshelf. 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

0: We greet our friends everywhere with Chapter 18 of Number 11, Rue de Chanoine, the story of Monsieur John Calvin of Picardy, Paris, and Geneva. This is another in the series Stories of Great Christians and comes to you from the Moody Bible Institute of Chicago.
1: At last, happiness had come to my brother John. He was the pastor of the French-speaking church in the city of Strasbourg in Protestant Germany. Yes, he was contented, for he had fallen in love and married a lovely, dark-eyed widow by the name of Idilette. But in Geneva, things were not going well at all, and I realized John had not forgotten that city one night when I heard him telling Antoine the news.
2: A letter came from Viret this afternoon. I hadn't realized things were so bad. You remember Viret, Antoine?
3: He had the church in Lausanne.
2: Yes. Yes, he was the one who went back to Geneva to plead our case to the council.
3: I remember. He stopped at our house on his way out that day. He was in a hurry.
2: I imagine he was. Well, he's been back to Geneva a number of times since then. In fact, he seems to stand in the favor of some of the counselors.
3: What did his letter say, John?
2: It's depressing. Ministers who were put in my place, and Farrell's and Corot's, are all weak men, willing to bend with the wind.
3: I know that. I was in Geneva when they arrived. But that's what the council wanted after you three.
2: Well, according to Viret, two of them received their real orders from the church in Bern. Did you know that?
3: No. I don't suppose many people did.
2: What Viret said next is painful. I love Geneva. He says that debauchery is increasing.
3: I'm not surprised.
2: They've had all sorts of obscene parades in broad daylight. Nobody cares.
3: What's the council doing these days?
2: Well, he says the council passes more stringent laws and then sits back and does nothing. Oh, Antoine, Antoine. The four counselors who opposed me most are out of office now.
3: Well, that's something.
2: But listen to the reasons. One was hanged for treason against the city. The second one was accused of the same crime and jumped from a house in the city wall. His neck was broken. The other two escaped. I suppose they were guilty, too.
3: Aren't you glad you're away from it all?
2: Logic would make me say yes, but sometimes logic eludes me.
3: John, do you miss Geneva?
2: Antoine, have you ever loved a place, a city? I almost died for Geneva. Almost killed myself with work for her. Now I hear that she's drowning herself in her own evil.
3: Would you want to go back there?
2: If I could, you mean? No, Antoine. I'd rather die 100 times than bear that cross again. Viret will keep me informed. He's going back to the city for a while this month. But me? No, I don't ever want to go back.
1: The news of the state of the church in Geneva was all bad. This surprised none of us, nor did it prepare us for what John's friend Viret was told when he returned to Geneva that month.
4: Master Viret, you are indeed welcome to this session of the Council of Geneva.
5: My thanks, Monsieur Lamont.
4: It has been some months since you were with us, perhaps a year.
5: Perhaps.
4: We are always glad to see an honest face that glows with the spirit of true religion. And another thing. We are glad to see you because you bring back fond memories of our former leader, Monsieur John Calvin. I see something flash across your face, Viret. Let me explain myself. Perhaps you wonder why I am speaking in this way.
5: To deny that would be to lie.
4: Monsieur Viret, we of the council have suffered many things these last years and learned many lessons.
5: Yes,
4: we have seen our city disintegrate. We have seen immorality spread and indecency reproduce itself on every street corner. And now we know that Things were better when Monsieur Calvin was here.
5: Yes, sir. I might say we told you what would happen.
4: Things are out of hand. Even our ministers are untrustworthy. What have we done to deserve all this?
5: Well?
4: I know. We all know. The city is even swayed toward Rome. And may still. Monsieur Viret, we need strong leadership.
6: Yes, that's right.
4: We think the man to lead us back to God is John Calvin. Do you think he would come back to us?
5: Gentlemen of the council, naturally I'm amazed at your proposal. I haven't forgotten your words when I pled my friend's case before you 4 years ago. No, I don't know if John Calvin will come back. His wife is happy.
6: Good for him.
5: Yes, he was married about a month ago to a Strasbourg widow.
4: Good for him.
5: He's settled there in Strasbourg, and he's very happy. I don't think that his wife would want to leave.
4: But, Viret, you will convey our request.
5: Yes, I will do that for you.
4: Good, good. Write to him as soon as you can, and ask him to come back to Geneva as leader of our church.

0: But of course you won't go. No, no, John. The bean plants go here in the sun. Bring that one over.
1: Here?
0: That's right. Have you never planted a garden before?
1: Never.
0: You'll learn. Watch me. Cover first, then pat. So.
1: No, no, of course I won't go back to Geneva. I don't know what caused the council to say those things.
0: The plant beside your foot? Thank you.
1: I'm not even considering it.
0: Well, now I'll tell you. At first, I was afraid you'd go, John. I couldn't leave Strasbourg. All of my friends are here. Judith was born here.
1: Don't worry, Adelette. I won't leave all of this for that. It was bad there. I've never told you.
0: You should tell me everything.
1: Well, there'd be nothing but risk for all of us in returning. The request is senseless. How can the men who drove me out turn to embrace my ideas?
0: The next plant, please.
1: I'd have to begin all over again without the illusions and confidence that make hard work possible the first time.
0: Your friend Viret, do you trust him?
1: Adelette, I'd trust Viret anywhere, anytime. He wants to see Geneva as she might be. He knows how I used to feel before...
0: Before you married and settled down here.
1: Yes. Viret doesn't understand. Oh, he shows a great deal of concern about my health.
0: Your health?
1: He even says that he thinks the climate in Geneva would be beneficial. Huh. I'd be healthier choking in Strasbourg than breathing deeply in Geneva. That's the truth.
0: This Viret, he doesn't know. This garden is where John Calvin finds his health.
1: Yes, yes, here with you in our garden.
0: Then it's settled. You won't even think about Geneva.
1: No, no, I'll write Viret today. I'll tell him I'd rather die once and for all than to be tormented again in that city.
2: Word from Viret concerning Monsieur John Calvin is not hopeful. Monsieur Ami Perrin, you are hereby appointed to bring Monsieur Calvin back to Geneva.
3: October 13, 1540. An official letter from the council to Monsieur Calvin asks him to return to assist us in Geneva. October 19, 1540. The Council of 200 resolves that the honor and glory of God must be preserved in Geneva. Therefore, Monsieur Calvin must be brought back. October 20. A general meeting of all citizens of Geneva is called. The people make their wishes known.
2: We must have Calvin.
4: Go to Strasbourg for him.
5: We shall.

0: Pardon me, does John Calvin live here?
1: He does.
0: Is he at home?
1: No, he is not.
0: Is it his church?
1: No, monsieur.
0: At the city council?
1: Not there either.
0: I must see him. I have a message.
1: But he isn't anywhere in the city.
0: Where is he?
1: At Worms. He's gone to the convocation there. He represents...
0: Worms, you say?
1: Yes, but...
0: Thanks.
1: But where are you from?
2: Geneva.
1: Geneva?
2: Thank you again, madame. I'll find him.

0: Where is the convocation of ministers?
1: At the university.
0: And the university?
1: Go straight ahead and ask again when you reach the city.
0: Is this the university, sir?
2: Yeah, nothing else.
0: Is the church convocation meeting here?
2: No place else.
0: Would you happen to know where the delegation from Strasbourg is lodging?
2: You could not have asked a better man. You see that inn there, the one with the 6 stone chimneys?
0: Yes.
2: That is not the one. It's the one in back of it. Go right down that alley.

0: Monsieur John Calvin?
1: Yes?
0: I have just come from Strasbourg.
1: My wife?
0: No, no. They told me at Strasbourg you were here. I am from Geneva.
1: Why have you come?
0: Because I have a message for you from all the citizens of the city of Geneva.
1: To Dr. Calvin, minister of the gospel, our good brother and special friend, we commend ourselves very affectionately to you. On the part of all the councils and all the citizens of the city of Geneva, we earnestly ask you to come back to us. Return to your former ministry. And with the help of God, it will be fruitful for the increase of the Holy Evangel. Believe us when we say that our people greatly desire you among us. Dr. Calvin, come back to Geneva. Lead us to God through our Savior, Jesus Christ. Oh, God! God, I can't!
2: And so we conclude Chapter 18 of Number 11, Rue du Chanoine, the story of Monsieur John Calvin of Picardy, Paris, and Geneva. This has been another in the series Stories of Great Christians and comes to you from the Moody Bible Institute of

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1: American Family News, I'm Robert Thornton. The Justice Department has indicted Cuba's former president. Here's Fox's David Spott.
2: Raul Castro, 94 years old, facing murder regarding the four men who died as part of the Brothers to the Rescue 30 years ago in 1996. They were helping people flee from the communist nation. Two planes shot down. Raul Castro led the military in 96 and allegedly ordered the shoot down, according to the government. The indictment says that he met with military leaders and authorized them to take decisive and deadly action against the aircraft. Today's news comes 1 week after the CIA director, John Ratcliffe, met with Cuban officials on the ground in Havana to send a message directly from the president regarding Cuba's future.
1: Acting Attorney General Todd Blanche suggested he expected Castro to face the charges in the U.S. The U.S. military took Venezuela's ousted president, Nicolas Maduro.

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1: Well, hello, good neighbor. Thank you for listening today. We have had college graduation. Yesterday we had kindergarten graduation. Today is middle school and high school graduation here at the De La Cruz property, 10 o'clock a.m. And so we look forward to a great, great time together. Then all the schools are out. Elementary school, high school, college. Everybody is out of school. And so we thank God for the summer. Please pray for our tour groups. We have four groups out traveling this summer, every day traveling somewhere in America. Please pray for their safety. Pray that they'd see souls saved and great things happen. Well, how about the song, I Believe He's Coming Back? There's a good song. Let's hear it right now.

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Maybe today my Savior I shall see. Maybe today from sin I shall be free. Jesus may come. I may go home. It may be today. I may go home by way of death today. I may go home by way of rapture. But I'll tell you what, soon I'm going to go see the King of Kings, and it is going to be great. We're going to get Alvin Martinez in here. He's a great man of God, great soul winner, loves people. He's going to sing the song Through It All. I think I might sing with him along here. I'm going to shut my microphone off, though, so I won't ruin it. I love this song. Through it all, I've learned to trust in Jesus. I've learned to trust in God.

0: I've learned to trust in Jesus. Are you tempted to quit today? Are you tempted? You know, I can't remember when I've ever been tempted to quit. I really just love what I'm doing. But there have been some hard days, and some days I think, Lord, I don't know if I'm the answer any longer. But I just love serving God. I love it. And God's given me health, and God's given me strength. I'm not going to be a problem to this church and overstay, but I tell you what, God's blessing my life right now. You ever get tempted to quit? Why do people quit? Well, one reason, you suffer. And I understand it. I do understand. I don't think it's right to quit because you're suffering. Look at chapter 3, verse 4. For verily, when we were with you, we told you before that we should suffer tribulation, even as it came to pass. As you know, he said, you remember, we were tempted, we were tried, we were struggling. How about verse number 7? Therefore, brethren, we were comforted over you all on our affliction and our distresses by your faith, for now we live if ye stand fast in the Lord. He said, we had trials, we had troubles. You know, I wonder, Pastor, and don't magnify it, but I wonder how many of you are going through trials today. Maybe trials with your marriage. Just stick with it. Just stick with it, sir. Maybe trials with your children. Maybe trials with your adult children. Most people suffer through that. I don't know what your trials are. Maybe trials with your health. Maybe trials with your finances. Maybe trials that you've been working and working and working for years. You just can't get any land. You can't get any buildings. You can't get any space. God knows all about that. God knows everything. You know, we had to go 31 years. We grew by 100 a year for 25 years, 2,500 on 1 acre of land, 38 parking stalls. And we prayed and prayed and prayed and prayed and prayed and prayed. And every year that we just kept building and adding on to the property and enlarging things and tore down two houses, moved a house and tore down another house. And it was tough. 31 years like that. Then God gave us his 6 1/4 acres. All together, we got 7 acres. That's not much, I know, compared to your 100 acres or 200. But in the heart of the Silicon Valley, that is amazing. Land used to be about $2 million an acre, but there's no land left. So it's very expensive here. I just saw a lot here down the street here, about 5 acres. And, oh, what do they want, $15 million for it or something? I can't afford that. But God knows that. But he said, we're suffering, but we're going to suffer like a Christian. Then he said, not only did I feel like, you know, he didn't feel like quitting because of suffering, but maybe you do because you're suffering or because the devil. And he's after you, man of God, child of God, deacon, usher, Sunday school teacher. Look at verse number 5. For this cause, when I would no longer forbear, I sent you to know your faith, lest by some means the tempter have tempted you and your labor be in vain. The devil is a sly old fox. We sing about it in elementary chapel. And the devil wants to destroy your life. Be sober, be vigilant, because your adversary, the devil, as a roaring lion, walketh about seeking whom may devour. The devil is walking around looking for weak areas of your life, and he's going to try to devour you. He is a defeated foe. Resist the devil and he will flee. He'll always flee. He'll come back, but he will flee. And so you might be tempted to quit because you're suffering today. You might be tempted to quit because the devil hates you and he's fighting against you, warring against you, but never give up. Fanny Crosby, who was blind, wrote over 8,000 poems and songs. She wrote that. Never give up. Never give up to your troubles. Jesus will bid them depart. And by the way, they always depart. Trust in the Lord. Trust in the Lord. Sing when your trials are greatest. Great, greatest. There we got it. Trust in the Lord and be strong. Trust God. So you're suffering today. So the devil's fighting you. Well, it's a good evidence that you're born again. Thank God for all of you today. Want to have a word of prayer with you. Let's live for God. Don't forget our pray for our middle school, our high school chapel at 10 o'clock this morning. Kyle, a church service tonight at 6:30. It is going to be a great, great day. Father, bless our dear listeners as they seek to serve thee. May we be found faithful to thee is my prayer, serving thee with joy in our heart until our Lord Jesus Christ comes back again. And maybe, just maybe today, Lord, I love you. In Jesus' name, amen.
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0: When most people think of the Old Testament tabernacle, they picture an ancient tent, distant and unfamiliar, something that feels far removed from everyday life. But what if that sacred structure was actually designed by God to point us directly to everything we have in Jesus Christ? In this study, Fully Furnished, Finding All You Need in Christ, Scott invites us to step inside the tabernacle and discover that every detail, from the altar to the mercy seat, was a divine preview of the Savior to come. Let's join Scott now.
1: Have you been to the altar? We typically think of an altar as a place in the church building where people assemble to kneel and pray. That's good. It's wonderful to have corporate prayer in that way. Or perhaps you think of your prayer closet, the private place where you go to kneel and talk to God. Or there's a wonderful term that really is not used much anymore, but it's a beautiful term. People used to refer to the family altar, meaning that families would gather and worship together. But the altar that I'm speaking of is not that. The altar I'm speaking of is the first altar, the most important altar, the altar that you must visit before you can go to any other altar, and that altar is the cross of the Lord Jesus Christ. When we last studied, we were in Exodus chapter 27. We read the first two verses. Did you know that almost verbatim, those two verses are repeated in Exodus 38, verses 1 and 2? Moses did exactly what God said, and in chapter 38, verse 1, it says, "And he made the altar of burnt offering of shittim wood. 5 cubits was the length thereof, and 5 cubits the breadth thereof. It was 4 square, and 3 cubits the height thereof. And he made the horns thereof on the 4 corners of it. The horns thereof were of the same, and he overlaid it with brass." This is the first piece of furniture in the Old Testament tabernacle. When you approached God's presence, when you came to worship, you first had to go to the brazen altar. The altar where the burnt sacrifice was made, and that brazen altar was a picture of our Lord Jesus Christ going to the cross for us. In fact, if you compare Scripture with Scripture, and go to your New Testament, go to the book of Hebrews. Hebrews chapter number 13 specifically tells us that our altar is Christ's cross. Because the Bible says in Hebrews 13 verse 10, "We have an altar whereof they have no right to eat, which serve the tabernacle. For the bodies of those beasts whose blood is brought into the sanctuary by the high priest for sin are burned without the camp. Wherefore Jesus also, that he might sanctify the people with his own blood, suffered without the gate." In other words, the writer of Hebrews is saying there's a greater altar than the Old Testament altar. It is the New Testament altar. It is the cross of the Lord Jesus. I ask again, have you been to the altar? Have you been to the cross? Did you know Jesus went to the cross for you and now bids you come to him? Because on that cross, the Lord Jesus Christ took your sin and he took your suffering. On that cross, the Bible says that Jesus Christ, who never sinned, and by the way, who never became a sinner, the Bible does not say he became a sinner on the cross. It says he became sin for us, who knew no sin, that we might be made the righteousness of God in him. On that cross, Jesus Christ became all of our sin, and in a moment of time, all of the wrath and judgment of God was poured out on our sin on the Lord Jesus Christ. At that moment, the Lord Jesus Christ became our substitute, took our death, and took our hell. Recently, someone asked me about the Lord Jesus after his death and before the resurrection, that three days and three nights, descending into the heart of the earth. Did he go there to suffer hell? No. He went, the Bible says in the New Testament, and preached to the spirits in prison and took the keys to death, hell, and the grave, came back out of the grave alive forevermore. He didn't go there to suffer our hell. And the reason for that is he had already suffered our hell on the cross. When Jesus cried, "It is finished," friends, it was finished. The work of redemption, the work of salvation was complete on the cross. It is the all-sufficient death of Christ by which we are saved. I say again, we're fully furnished. We find all we need in him. All you need to have your sins forgiven is not a church. It's not good works. It's not a better circumstance. It's not the right pedigree or family heritage. What you need is Jesus and what Jesus Christ did for you on that cross. Now, you remember the wood represents the body of Jesus. The brass represents the judgment of God laid on that wood. Now, the offering, the sacrifice, represents Christ's body, laying that body down for us. Do you remember that there were horns, four horns here on the corners of this massive altar that they would tie the sacrifice to so that it would not move and so that it would be totally consumed, totally burnt? Let me give you a great verse. Psalm 118, verse number 27. By the way, this is a messianic psalm. It's all about Christ. Listen to Psalm 118, verse 27. God is the Lord, which hath showed us light. Bind the sacrifice with cords, even unto the horns of the altar. Can I tell you that in Matthew chapter 27 and verse number 2, when the Bible says they bound Jesus and led him away to be crucified, that our Lord Jesus was the perfect sacrifice, being bound, being tied, being taken to the altar, and then nailed to that altar? He gave himself fully. Jesus Christ held nothing back on that cross. All of him was on that altar. And then all of our sin was on him, and then all the wrath of God was on our sin, and that's how we can find all we need in his sacrifice. And now, you should study the book of Leviticus. We won't take time to go there now, but in the book of Leviticus, the Bible says that once this altar was finished and furnished, and the sacrifice was brought and put on that altar, Leviticus chapter 9, verse 24 says, fire fell out of heaven. It came down from above and consumed the sacrifice. This is very important. The priest did not kindle the fire for that altar. No, God sent the fire. Remember, Jonah said it right, salvation is of the Lord. The completed work of salvation that took place on the cross, on that altar for us, was not something that man did. It was something that only God could do. It also tells us in Leviticus chapter 6 that that fire never went out. Think about that. Our God is a consuming fire. God's wrath against sin appeased in the person of the Lord Jesus Christ, but only he could do that. Because God's wrath against sin is perpetual, because God's nature is perpetually holy, and God is always just and upright. He never changes. Thank the Lord that that wrath was satisfied for eternity in the person of Jesus Christ. Someone has asked me, why must sinners burn forever? Why is there an everlasting hell where the worm dieth not and the fire is not quenched? Why must hell be eternal? The answer to that is because of the eternal holiness of God, the unchanging character of God. Our sin is an affront to his holiness, and it can never be appeased. Man can never appease the holiness and justice of God. Only Jesus Christ could do that for us. If you pay for your sin, you're going to go to hell forever. It will never be paid for. But if Christ paid for your sin, it was paid for in a moment of time, and you accept that payment by faith in the finished work of Jesus Christ. I'm thinking now of the words of the old hymn, nothing in my hand I bring, simply to thy cross I cling. Could I invite you today, come to the altar. If you've never come to Jesus, come to Jesus today. He promised, him that cometh to me, I will in no wise cast out. Come to Christ, come to the cross, and say, God, be merciful to me, a sinner. God will hear your prayer, forgive your sin, and you will find all you need in Jesus. And if, like me, you're a believer, would you visit the cross again? You have salvation, you have Christ, but would you just revel and rejoice today in the sufficiency of God? You are in Christ, fully furnished.
0: What God provided in the tabernacle finds its full and perfect fulfillment in Christ, reminding us that we truly have all we need in Him. 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

0: Welcome to the Intersection of Faith and Culture. It's the Wall Builder Show, taking on the hot topics of the day from a biblical, historical, and constitutional perspective. Rick Green here with David Barton and Tim Barton. Later in the program, K. Carl Smith will be joining us to talk about Douglas versus Marx. That would be Frederick Douglass versus Karl Marx. Going to be an interesting interview, new book coming out. Wallbuilders.com is our main website. 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And then, of course, on all the podcast apps out there, share with your friends and family. Be a force multiplier and get the truth from the Wall Builder Show in the hands of as many people as you possibly can. Okay, guys, so this is an interesting book because it's not a debate that ever actually took place between Douglass and Marx, but it's basically taking their words and just trying to show the two different worldviews, what communism does versus what a biblical worldview does.
1: Well, you know, it's interesting to me just on the whole worldview thing, because I would go even beyond communism, or at least before communism, go back to Marxism. I think Marxism kind of is a mean form of communism. It's the philosophy that really set up communism to become what it has been, which is a destroyer of life, destroyer of freedom, destroyer of nations. But the philosophy of Marxism really kind of predates what we know as communism. And I've just been thinking about the influence that Marxism has had on the last 2 to 3 generations, particularly the most recent generation, but the one before that and the one before that. So that's kind of back into my latter days when I was younger, that it was coming in at that point in time. And it was kind of started as socialism, and socialism is kind of like a soft introductory gateway drug for harder stuff like Marxism. And so you start with this kind of joint philosophy that, you know, society needs to change, it needs to evolve. It all is part of progressivism, and progressivism certainly postdates Marxism in terms of identification of that movement, but they all go together and they all have to work together. And so if you take Marxism out of that, you certainly have the intellectual underpinnings of socialism, although socialism, it goes all the way back to the book of Genesis, as do all these philosophies. There's nothing new under the sun, but in our kind of lifestyle, or in our younger American history, I say younger American history, not as old as the Bible, you've got the introduction of Marxism, and then you have the growth of socialism, then you have really the introduction of communism, and then you get so much more into progressivism. But the whole premise of all of those is one thing, and that is that nothing is to remain the same. Everything changes. Everything has to move. Nothing can stay fixed. If it stays fixed, it's a drag on society. You have to change everything. Now, the reason I bring that up is, having gone through, you know, my background was math and science. That's where my scholarship was in college, etc. I just try to reconcile that with things like the laws of gravity, or the speed of light, or things like, I don't know, even human nature. We haven't seen human nature change in you know, however many thousands of years you want to point to. It's got the same problems. But I was just thinking, the laws of thermodynamics, the laws of motion, the laws of electromagnetism, the laws of quantum mechanics, Kepler's laws of planetary motion, Boyle's laws of gases, and Newton's laws of motion, the law of polarity, the law of rhythm, the law of cause and effect, all these laws, you're telling me that everything evolves, that nothing is fixed? I mean, these guys wouldn't even have a universe from which to put out their pablum nonsense if it wasn't for fixed laws that do not change over time. And just coming to reality with that, man, if we could get people to understand that their whole premise is everything always changes, and that's contrary to the laws of nature and of nature's God, we would have a whole different nation if we'd had that philosophy in universities even 3 generations ago, 2 generations ago, or particularly the current generation.
0: Yeah, and I got to admit, guys, I tend to throw all of it into the same box. Like you're saying, it all comes down to a basic rejection of God and making government God and controlling people. But the difference between Marxism and communism, I haven't really made that distinction. I've just always thrown those two in the same bucket, and socialism, always thought of it as, you know, like you said, the gateway drug to those things.
2: Well, and I think, Rick, in fairness, that they are different things, but it's kind of like choosing which gun you want to be shot with. All of them are going to have kind of the same negative consequence. It's just a matter of how you get there. If you live in a Marxist nation, a communist nation, or a socialist nation, you're going to lose your property. You're going to lose your savings account. You're going to lose the same general kinds of things, is just you lose them in different ways and different avenues. And this is something, Dad, you kind of alluded to, if you track some of the influence of these things in America, and the arguments don't really change, in recognizing the underpinning worldview problem it is, one of the things we've talked about for years is how in early America, they experimented with socialism. Jamestown experimented with socialism, and by experimenting, they tried it. That was their experiment. They implemented and applied socialism the first couple of years, and it led to the starving time. It's the reason initially early on, Governor Smith passed the law where he said, if you don't work, you don't eat, which is borrowed from the Bible, 2 Thessalonians 3:10. They were following biblical advice because it wasn't working. Of course, the story of Jamestown unfolds. They removed the governor. They end up having the starving time. They turn to cannibalism. It was a terrible failed experiment. And again, experiment being relative, they tried it for a couple of years. But they tried to apply socialism, and they didn't like the consequence. Similarly, if you look at Plymouth, they tried socialism, and again, it was an utter failure. So socialism has been tried over and over, and one of the things that we are told with socialism in general is that the reason it hasn't worked now, and this is what the advocates for socialism say, is, well, we haven't tried it the right way. If we would do it this way, then it would work. And of course, if you ask them, well, how is your new modern version of socialism different than the other ways it's been applied? And it can't really give you an answer, because it's not. This is a broken, failed concept from the beginning. Well, Marxism is even worse, because Marxism is not a voluntary thought. Marxism and communism, some people would argue socialism and communism are more similar. I think communism and Marxism have more similarities, even though they're very different, but it's because it is a mandated, created thing, ultimately. Now, Marxism doesn't start there, it ends there, which you could argue the same thing for communism, but both of them are far more intrusive and mandated. And Karl Marx's idea was that ultimately Marxism, it's something that should seek to always overthrow the current government. And he said, to do that, you at times, you really have to pit classes against each other. And the two basic classes were the oppressed and the oppressor. And kind of where Marx landed, he said, sometimes you have to teach people they've been oppressed, or they won't seek to overthrow the oppressor. And this is the reality of what we're dealing with. This is what's been going on in academia, not just that people are being taught a socialistic idea that we should redistribute the wealthy individuals' money and assets, and that we should all be equal together. It's far more evil than that. We are watching academics tell students that if someone has money, it's because they're evil, and therefore you should oppose them. And we are literally trying to educate people into believing that they have been oppressed, and believing that the moral good is to overthrow the oppressor, and at times with great violence. And so there are unique differences to all of them. All of them end in very negative consequences and outcomes. So it all goes the same direction. But many of these things have been tried in America before. They were utter failures. Marxism hasn't been fully tried, but Marxism, at least not in America, Marxism has been fully tried in many other nations, and it led to the deaths of tens of millions of people from those nations. This should be one of those lessons we can look at other nations and learn from their mistakes and not have to make the same ones ourselves.
1: You know, Tim, going exactly what you're saying, the one thing that struck me about the growth of Marxism in our universities is the decline of the teaching of history. When I checked just a year or so ago, there's not a state in the United States that has an end-of-course test for history. And of course, teachers teach to the test. And if you're not going to test on history, we're not going to teach history. But if you taught history, then you would know what works and what didn't work. And as you pointed out, Tim, it's never been fully tried in America, but it's never worked in any other place where it has been tried. If we actually studied history, we would know that. And we wouldn't go down the road of three generations of telling people that something's going to work that never has worked.
2: Yeah, Dad, to that point, it's like saying, well, you know what? Everybody that's ever been shot in the face with a 50 cal has died, but we've never tried it in America. And you're like, you're a moron. You're not going to survive that. This is the worst thing ever. But academics don't want to talk about the consequences of what it's produced. They instead want to focus on, no, there's certain really bad people that aren't in the class or category we want, And so we're teaching people they've been oppressed to help them rise up and overthrow their oppressors. And again, teaching them that violence is an acceptable mean to do this because the greatest moral good is for the oppressed to overthrow the oppressors, etc. This is one of the big challenges we are navigating from the academic realm today.
1: You know, this philosophy that goes back to 1840s. And I love the concept that K. Kroll has done here in the concept that he's taken Marxism from his introduction to 1840s and said, even back at that point, it was rejected. And there were different views at that point as you get with Frederick Douglass. So what a great place to go. What a great way to look at it. Let's go back in history, even to the time this crazy philosophy was introduced. And let's see what the thought was at that time. It's a great way of going at it.
0: K. Carl Smith, our guest. 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
3: This is Tim Barton from Wallbuilders with another moment from American history. The year after the American War for Independence ended, we began addressing the issue of Muslim terrorists in North Africa who were attacking American ships and killing and enslaving American seamen. Congress dispatched John Adams and Thomas Jefferson to negotiate peace, and when they asked the Muslim ambassador the reason for the unprovoked attacks, he told them that it was written in their Quran, that it was their right and duty to make war upon them whenever they could be found. 16 years of negotiations failed, and in 1801, America sent its military to crush the terrorists. When that war ended in 1805, the first American edition of the Quran was published, urging Americans to read the Quran to see for themselves that its teachings were incompatible with the safety and peace of non-Muslims. To see the first American Quran and to get more information about America's first war on Islamic terror, go to wallbuilders.com.
0: Welcome back to The Wallbuilder Show. Thanks for staying with us. K. Carl Smith back with us. Been way too long. And man, I saw the sign for your new book. We're at the Liberty Pastors event. And I can't think of a better topic than Douglass versus Marx. You put together a debate between these two guys. I love it.
4: Yeah. Well, you know, Douglass and Marx were contemporaries. Both of them were born in 1818, but they never met. So we said, oh, wait a minute now. What would Frederick Douglass, being America's greatest liberty messenger, if he had a face-to-face meeting with Karl Marx, the father of communism, what would he say to him?
0: Yeah.
4: Well, there's no history of that because they never met. So we put together this 31 dialogues. We're there in a room. They're going at it. Now, here's the thing that people need to know. The content of what they said is something we did not make up. It's based on source documents. It's based on what Douglass said, what Douglass wrote, his actual beliefs, and the same thing with Karl Marx, his actual belief. So thank God we have a literary legacy where Frederick Douglass wrote about free speech, the role of government, personal responsibility, private property rights. All the claims of Marxism, Douglass wrote about that before Marxism existed. How so? But think about it. The slave master and the slave government. Same techniques of oppression.
0: Yeah.
4: So when Douglass wrote about what he experienced on the plantation as a slave from the slave master is identical to the same techniques of oppression used by Marxism or slave government. So Douglass
0: just,
4: wrote about
0: just tyranny from under a different name.
4: Exactly.
0: Yeah,
4: right.
0: Yeah, yeah.
4: Because matter of fact, one of Douglass' powerful speech, his lecture is called The Nature of Slavery. And in that speech, Douglass said, the first aim of slavery is to take God out of your life. That's the first aim of Marxism.
0: That's right. That's right. Yeah. And so now back up, you literally took their words.
4: Took their
0: you
4: words.
0: Picked a topic that they both spoke to or about.
4: Yes, and the claims of Marxism.
0: Yep.
4: Everything, because Douglass' life and his writing refutes all the claims of Marxism because that's why the left don't lean on Douglass.
0: Yeah.
4: Because Douglass refutes everything about Marxism. Douglass talked about our God-given rights.
0: Yeah.
4: Founding fathers, right?
0: Yeah, yeah.
4: So the left has no answer for him. So Douglass is not a museum piece, in my opinion. Douglass is a weapon to defeat Marxism. The sad thing is, most people do not know about that.
0: That was actually my next question. Why have we somewhat lost Frederick Douglass? I remember at the State Board of Education a couple of weeks ago, that was part of our arguments, was we wanted Frederick Douglass to be in one of those guys that we spent more time on in the classroom. And the left hates it because of exactly what you're
4: exactly
0: saying,
4: right.
0: Because he teaches things
4: exactly
0: that destroys
4: right.
0: their arguments. Do you think it's coming back? I mean, it's part of what you're devoted to.
4: Oh, yeah, because, see, it is coming back because in my book, it's not Democrat versus Republican. It's not left versus right. It's good versus evil.
0: Yeah.
4: You mentioned that the other day when you spoke.
0: Yeah.
4: It's really good versus evil.
0: Yeah.
4: And people want to know the truth. So thank God we have the literary legacy of Frederick Douglass to refute the false narrative and the claims of Marxism. We just have to be wise enough to leverage that and put it in the hands.
0: Tell me about the book. When's it coming out?
4: And the book is out.
0: It's already out. Okay.
4: But don't go to Amazon. Don't give Bezos any more money.
0: You got it.
4: But come to my website, and it's a little bit long, the URL, but it's kcarl, K-C-A-R-L, .company.site, S-I-T-E.
0: Okay, do it one more time.
4: Kcarl, K-C-A-R-L, kcarl.company.site, S-I-T-E.
0: S-I-T-E. So wait a minute, kcarl, so see, every time I mention my wife's name, Kara, it's always, is it a K or a C? And so with kcarl, it's both.
4: I got to get a history on it. So my given name is Keith Smith.
0: Okay.
4: Keith Carl Smith. And several years ago, my daughter said, Dad, Keith is not a hard enough name. It's not like Rocky. So let's eliminate the last letters off your first name. So take the K, put it with my middle name, Carl with a C. So publicly, I go by K. Carl as one word.
0: And how old was your daughter when she came up with this?
4: She was about 17 years old.
0: I love it. All right, now tell me before we go, what are you going to share with the pastors tomorrow?
4: Well, I'm going to really talk about the essence of if we're going to defeat Marxism, CRT, and DEI, you got to understand first that CRT and DEI are derivative from Marxism.
0: Yeah.
4: So the best way to defeat Marxism is with Frederick Douglassism. We got to take the liberty message of Frederick Douglass, which we have now, and take that message, understand it, to articulate the importance of, and the value of liberty to the minds of people, because people want to know the truth. But they never heard the counter argument, especially from the writings and life of Frederick Douglass.
0: Well, give us a little quick history on Douglass, because I've heard David Barton talk about him quite a bit and give some of the bio. But I mean, he was incredibly accomplished. Didn't he have, he had access to multiple presidents? I mean, what were just some of the things that he did?
4: Yeah, David's right on point. Frederick Douglass was an advisor to 5 Republican presidents.
0: 5?
4: Abraham Lincoln, Ulysses S. Grant, James Garfield, Rutherford Hayes, and Benjamin Harrison. 0 days of formal schooling. He was all homeschooled. He started on homeschooling program.
0: No kidding.
4: To learn how to read and write, because why? He rejected the slave master's Common Core curriculum that he had set out, so he rejected that, right?
0: The slave master's Common Core curriculum.
4: So, but the tidbit about Douglass' life that really blows your mind, I remember when David Barton said that, you know, Frederick Douglass wrote 3 autobiographies. And David said, I don't know, everybody has 3 autobiographies, but Frederick Douglass had 3 autobiographies covered different times of his life. But at the time of his death, 1895, Frederick Douglass had $300,000 in savings. That's after being a slave for 20 years,
0: wow,
4: which is equivalent to $10 million today.
0: Wow.
4: So that's why the life and the liberty message of Frederick Douglass is the message, the most effective countermeasures to defeat
0: Marxism. He lived it. He didn't just theorize.
4: That's right. You're exactly right. Karl Marx was a theorist about oppression. He never lived it. He was a
0: deadbeat dad. He did nothing to help his family. He couldn't hold down a job.
4: As a matter of fact, in one of the debates we came up with, my brother, we actually role played these things. That's how we wrote it. Huh. He was Marx, of course, and I was Douglass. In one of the debates, Frederick Douglass confronts Karl Marx regarding his lack of work ethic. And Frederick Douglass basically said, any man that does not financially support his own obligation, his family, has no need trying to lead a nation.
0: Wow. Wow. I love it.
4: So the point I want to bring up before we leave here. So you have these 31 debates. Every debate is followed by a reflection, the moral of the story, talking points. So now you can take this debate and come with, look at these talking points that help you articulate better your view on those subjects.
0: Yeah.
4: And also there are discussion questions with guided answers. It's really a curriculum.
0: Okay, Carl, it's such good timing because I work with a lot of youth and there's a fascination with socialism right now. They don't even call it that necessarily, but they're drawn to the same things that Marx was for. And so now's the right time
4: to
0: get this book in front of them and to have the discussion to be able to get them to think through it, not just read the words, but then think through it. I'm so glad you did that part.
4: And also what it does, it helps them to prepare them. When young people go to these college campuses, which is nothing but a, Marxist indoctrination boot camp. We got to equip them with the intellectual tools. So before they walk in that classroom, and it's, that professor says something, you bring Douglas to the conversation. Because Douglas probably wrote about it.
0: Yeah. Oh, I love it. I just as you're saying that, I'm just picturing classrooms all over America on college campuses where we equip these young people, and you've got a Frederick Douglass type person sitting in that classroom to counter
4: that
0: professor.
4: We could save this nation one or two election cycles.
0: I love it. Okay, Carl, thank you, man. Appreciate you coming on.
4: Enjoy.
0: Thank you for being a part of Liberty Pastors. Folks, stay with us. We'll be right back with David and Tim Barton.
3: Hi, friends. This is Tim Barton of Wall Builders. This is a time when most Americans don't know much about American history or even Hebrews of the faith. And I know oftentimes for parents, we're trying to find good content for our kids to read. And if you remember back to the Bible, to the book of Hebrews, it has the Faith Hall of Fame where they outlined the leaders of faith that had gone before them. Well, this is something that as Americans, we really want to go back and outline some of these heroes, not just of American history, but heroes of Christianity and our faith as well. I want to let you know about some biographical sketches we have available on our website. One is called the Courageous Leaders Collection. And this collection includes people like Abigail Adams, Abraham Lincoln, Francis Scott Key, George Washington Carver, Susanna Wesley, even the Wright brothers. And there's a second collection called Heroes of History. In this collection, you'll read about people like Benjamin Franklin or Christopher Columbus, Daniel Boone, George Washington, Harriet Tubman. Friends, the list goes on and on. This is a great collection for your young person to have and read, and it's a providential view of American and Christian history. 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
0: Welcome back to the Wall Builders Show. Thanks for staying with us. Thanks to K. Carl Smith. What great work. Douglas versus Marx, the battle for America's soul. I love the last line on the back. It says, this is not a history book. It's a tactical manual for the soul of America. Frederick Douglass has been the answer all along. David, I got to admit, I know I often confess my the holes in my education here on the program. And I was so utterly unfamiliar with Frederick Douglass until I found you and started listening to your cassette tapes, yes, that long ago, and you would refer to Douglass. And I got so curious about him and the things that you shared and talked about, from his faith to his influence on presidents and where he came from. Just the fact that I went to, you know, pretty decent schools, one of the best law schools in America, you know, all of those things, and was unfamiliar with Douglass tells you how bad the education system is at holding up one of these heroes with these great philosophies. And I know you've been working on textbooks and in a lot of different states. We've got a big battle coming up in Texas, but that was one of the things I heard in the testimony when we went down to the State Board of Education, was trying to get Frederick Douglass, you know, back to being highlighted in the textbook. So I thought about that as K. Carl was talking about this. So I just want to say thank you to you for constantly finding these heroes, not just in the founding era, but, you know, here you have, what, 50 years after the founding era, this guy coming along and putting out so much great information that we need to be teaching kids today.
1: But look, how could progressives teach anything about Frederick Douglass? Because he was an advisor to five different Republican presidents and served in four different Republican administrations. And you can't have a black guy doing that and teach that in classes today, even if that is historically accurate. And so what they do teach is how bad he was toward the American flag, but they don't even give the rest of the story on that. That was one of three pieces he did on it in his evolution of life.
2: Well, yeah, Dad, I was going to say, you know, actually, the academics do at times talk about Frederick Douglass. They talk about how he acknowledged the Constitution was racist. So they do tell some of things about Frederick Douglass. They just don't tell the whole story about Frederick Douglass.
1: Yeah, and Tim, to that point, he wrote an autobiography when he was young, and he was very much in the racist mode because he'd been taught by the Massachusetts Abolition Society. And he'd been taught the Constitution was anti-black, et cetera. And then he says in his second autobiography that he read the Constitution for himself and couldn't find any of that stuff in there. And so he started not believing what he was told, even by guys that we would say are on the right side. And that's what you think. By the time he got to his third autobiography, it's a whole different tone. He's grown over that time, but that never comes out the way academics teach it.
2: Yeah, he acknowledged that. Because the Constitution allowed slavery, he was taught it's therefore a racist document. But he says when he finally read it, there was not a shred of racism in it. That there was nothing of the despicable reference to slaves or slavery. He said it's a glorious liberty document. You know, the irony when you read the thing that people are criticizing. And he believed it because he was told something incorrect. But again, if you actually knew more of Frederick Douglass's life, you would realize that he's not even the person he's often portrayed to be by academics today. And the reason they don't tell his whole story is because his story contradicts so much of their narrative. And as was pointed out, the fact that when you look at someone who didn't have a formal education, and yet he was able, after slavery, 20 years later, he has $300,000 saved up, the equivalent of like $10 million today. His life is the complete contrast. And again, this is why he is the great antonym for some of this Marxist ideology. If we just went back and studied these guys' story, whether it's a Frederick Douglass or Booker T. Washington, whoever else, it so contradicts the narrative. But Frederick Douglass is a great example because he and Marx having a similar

0: Skepticism came from a theorist who never tried, never applied, never proved anything, and it still hasn't worked even once. So that's a great point too. It violates all the laws of science. It has never worked once. It's got to be rejected.
1: K. Carl Smith, appreciate him coming on today. Douglas V. Marx is the name of the book. And be thinking about it, not just as a book to read, but literally like a textbook, like something to teach the family and to study together. That's the way it's written and intended to be used. So appreciate K. Carl coming on today. Thank you so much for listening. 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

0: This is the Wisconsin Family Minute. At Wisconsin Family Council, one of our goals is to encourage Christians to stay engaged in the culture and in government so they can influence state policies to better reflect biblical values. 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
2: Other Earths? This is Ken Ham, founder of the apologetics ministry Answers in Genesis. In an evolutionary view, life must exist elsewhere in the universe, otherwise Earth is special. But that points to a creator, so evolutionists are desperate to find alien life. But what has the evidence shown? The Earth is special. The more scientists search for signs that distant planets could harbor life, the more apparent it becomes that Earth is different from everything in the universe. And it's not just different, it's obviously made for life. With just the right atmosphere, distance from the sun, the right kind of sun, liquid water, and more, Earth is perfect for life to thrive. You see, life didn't evolve here or anywhere else in the universe.
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4: 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In Ethiopia, Kala was a dedicated communist who reported Christians to authorities. When a fellow student became a believer, Kala had him jailed for 3 months. But everything changed when Kala heard the gospel. After placing his faith in Christ, his former communist friends turned against him. They created a case to have him arrested, accusing him of betraying the government. Kala was imprisoned for 3 years. Yet during that time, God provided a strong Christian mentor who helped him grow in his faith. 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
13: 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It is Witness Wednesday. We are at Georgia Tech.
14: Excuse me, young man. Could I? Yes, sir. Yikes. How old do I look to you? Do I deserve a sir?
15: Sure.
14: You must be from the cell.
15: Yes, I am.
14: All right, then it's a formality. You don't really mean it. You just say

0: Right?
1: Yeah.
0: You got your knuckles beat as a kid if you didn't. All right, I want to talk to you on the radio for a second. All right? You can keep walking if you want to. Are you from the Bible Belt here?
1: I am.
0: Are you a Bible Belter?
1: I am.
0: What is that? What is a Bible Belter person?
1: I think it's like someone who like grew up in like a real Christian atmosphere for the most part.
0: A real Christian versus a phony one?
1: No, like in a Christian family, basically.
0: Mm-hmm. So you grew up in a Christian family?
1: I did, yeah.
0: All right, so I'm going to make an accusation. That's the only reason you're a Christian. You grew up in a Christian family. If you grew up in Bangladesh, you'd be a Hindu.
1: Not necessarily. I think it depends a lot on your family, and then as you get older, more so your beliefs yourself.
0: Mm-hmm. So what do you believe, young man?
1: I believe in like Jesus, and I'm a Christian and stuff. And I think that a lot of times religion is played a more important role, and I think relationship should. So, like, your relationship with God.
0: Okay, how do I get a relationship with God? Because I got to tell you, I think I got one. I'm a spiritual kind of guy. I got a relationship with God.
1: I think that you have to truly accept Jesus into your heart. Like, there's a difference between, like, saying the prayer and just, I'm done, that's it. I think you have to live to what the Bible says.
0: So I have to be a good person?
1: Not necessarily. It's not based on deeds. It's like based on truly accepting it for yourself. Well,
0: you've used the word accept twice.
1: Yeah.
0: What does that mean specifically? This is a test. You're going to be graded on this. This is pass or fail. You're either going to get your money's worth on this course or not. What does it mean to accept Jesus?
1: It means like bring him into your heart to say that you died for me.
0: Bring him into my heart.
1: Right.
0: I have no idea what that means.
1: It means like to say that I'm going to give, you gave yourself up for me, so I'm going to give myself up to you. I'm going to do your work in the world.
0: Mm-hmm.
1: And his work could be, like, telling other people about Christ, or it could be...
0: Why would I want to tell other people about him?
1: So they can be saved and go to heaven.
0: So you're inferring that people who aren't saved are going to hell?
1: I am.
0: That was pretty straightforward.
1: Yes.
0: Alrighty. Let's get back to this accept Jesus business, because I want him to come into my heart. Why do I want him there?
1: Because I think that the heart is where your soul is at. I think that the flesh is just for now, and the soul lasts forever.
0: What denomination did you grow up in?
1: I'm a Baptist.
0: Southern Baptist.
1: Right.
0: I could tell. Okay, so when you accepted Jesus, how old were you?
1: I was 11.
0: And why did you do that?
1: Mostly because my Christian family, but as I get older, I realized that it was important for me, myself.
0: Why?
1: To go to heaven. And because I don't want to be tortured forever in hell.
0: So that's it. This is a get-out-of-hell-free card.
1: No, not really. I think that it's the right thing to do. Because I think that the morals in Christianity play along with what I believe. And I think that because Jesus died for me, I think that I should love him back with everything I have.
0: Okay, so I'm going to summarize what you just told me. I'm a stranger. I think that I like the idea of going to heaven, although frankly I don't know why I'd be going to hell. I'm a pretty good person, right?
1: Right.
0: Yeah. So I accept him and he comes into my heart.
1: Uh-huh.
0: I have to tell you I'm a little confused.
1: Well, I think accepting him isn't just the prayer, like people say.
0: Okay, but wait a second. Furthermore, mm-hmm. Okay, here's what I'm thinking about. Let's say that that a police officer is on the campus here,
1: mm-hmm.
0: and he nabs me and says, you are a guilty criminal, and you're going to jail.
1: Mm-hmm.
0: And I, do I need to accept him?
1: I think that he says, he has the authority, being a police officer, that you have to do what he says.
0: Mm-hmm. Whether I accept him or not.
1: Right. I think just because he's a police officer, and he's respected within this community as being...
0: Okay, let's try this analogy. It might be better. I think the last one flopped. Let me try this one.
1: Right.
0: We would both agree that President Barack Obama is the president, right?
1: Right.
0: Is he the president because I've accepted him, or the president because he is?
1: Because you've accepted him, because government requires...
0: No, he actually is.
1: ...legitimacy.
0: Yeah, but he is, whether I accept him or not.
1: Yes, but I think that if people don't accept him, his presidency role means nothing.
0: Right. Well, it still means something because he still is. He has the authority. He has the power.
1: Yeah.
0: And I don't need to accept him. He is an authority over me, period. And he doesn't need my approval or my acceptance. He just is the president. Right.
1: Right. But I think as an individual, that's possible. But if I think the whole United States
0: we're talking individual.
1: Okay. Then, right? Yeah, I agree with you.
0: Now, I'm trying to use that parallel. Wouldn't the same thing be true of God? Why does he need me to accept him? It sort of puts me in the driver's seat like I'm the hotshot.
1: Because he gave us free will. For his glory. He said, basically, it said, instead of making you love me, I'm going to give you the choice.
0: I understand, but I'm talking about this word accept.
1: Okay.
0: All right? Here's another analogy. Let's try this one. Let's give this a go. Somewhere, where are you, what state are you from?
1: Georgia.
0: Okay, Georgia.
1: Yeah.
0: You know of a big fancy country club around here?
1: Not
0: necessarily. Augusta. That's where they play the Masters,
1: yeah.
0: right?
1: Yeah.
0: Okay. Let's say that I walk up to the Masters Country Club, mm-hmm. and I pull up with my golf clubs, mm-hmm. and I knock on the gate, and I tell them to open the doors because I've accepted them. Mm-hmm. Are they going to let me in?
1: I don't think so. I think...
0: Because I don't accept the club. The club has to accept me.
1: Right.
0: Why do I have to accept God? Doesn't God have to accept me?
1: God already accepted you. He accepts everybody.
0: So everybody's going to heaven?
1: No, you have to accept him back. There's a difference between a one-way relationship and a two-way relationship.
0: But I still don't understand why he needs my acceptance. Dude, I'm drilling you on this word, all right?
1: Okay.
0: And I'm guessing you and I agree.
1: Yeah.
0: I happen to be a Christian.
1: Yeah.
0: Okay? The word accept is really risky, all right?
1: Yes.
0: Imagine this. I come up behind you, instead of with a microphone in front of you, I come up behind you with a gun to your head, and I say, give me your backpack, or you're going to die. Would you accept me?
1: Yeah.
0: No, you'd obey me.
1: Yeah.
0: You'd submit, you'd surrender to my will. You don't accept, you surrender. And the same thing is true in conversion. It's not about accepting Jesus as if he's up there waiting for somebody to vote for him as opposed mm-hmm. to Buddha or Allah. The biblical word, and you haven't used it yet, and I'd encourage you to maybe start using this word, mm-hmm. is repent.
1: Mm-hmm.
0: You don't accept Jesus, you need to surrender to Jesus. You mm-hmm. need to say you're sorry, you need to turn from your sins, forsake your sins, and put your trust in Jesus Christ.
1: Mm-hmm.
0: We've kind of used that word accept to kind of cover all of that,
1: yeah.
0: but I was kind of playing the dope. It doesn't make a whole lot of sense to me. You know what it means,
1: yeah.
0: but I'm kind of messed up on the whole thing, and it makes it sound like I'm in charge and Jesus isn't. Like I can vote for him or not. It's up to me to accept him or not.
1: Right.
0: And the issue is his acceptance of us, and his clear command in Scripture is you must repent and put your trust in Jesus Christ. Mark 1:15, he came to proclaim the kingdom of God is at hand. Repent and believe the gospel. So the language maybe we should be using is repent. All right, so you've repented and you put your trust in Jesus. When you were 11 years old,
1: yes.
0: before puberty,
1: right.
0: you understood all that you'd have to surrender.
1: No.
0: But you do now.
1: I do now.
0: And you're living for the Lord?
1: I am.
0: Okay, so I got all your friends together.
1: Mm-hmm.
0: They would say the number one affection in your life is?
1: Jesus.
0: For sure.
1: Yes, sir.
0: All right. You reading your Bible every day?
1: I am.
0: Rock on. Nice chatting with you, young
1: Thank
0: man.
1: Thank you.
0: See
1: Thank
0: ya.
1: You.
0: Goodbye.
2: Hey, hold on. Slow down. I'm out of shape. Where are you walking right now?
3: Building.
2: To the physics building. Can I talk to you while you're walking on the radio?
3: I guess I'm sure. What
2: right.
3: is this for?
2: What are you? Are you studying physics?
3: Yes, sir.
2: All right. Let me ask you. What are you wearing around your neck?
3: This is a cartouche of my name in hieroglyphics.
2: It's a what?
3: A cartouche. It's my name in the hieroglyphics.
2: Really? What is your name in hieroglyphics?
3: Well, I mean, I don't know how to pronounce it. I don't know the pronunciation, but
2: why hieroglyphics?
3: I just like the Egyptian culture.
2: Is it a religious thing?
3: Not a religious thing. Just a cultural appreciation.
2: All right, and what's the... And there's a tooth of some sort?
3: Oh, yeah, so this is a mask. It kind of wore off. When I visited South Africa, I just bought this.
2: And what does it represent?
3: It's a warrior mask.
2: All right, you just like it.
3: Yeah, I just like the way it looks.
2: It's jewelry.
3: Yeah.
2: All right, and hold on, you got to stop for me. What is this? Your shirt has got... What exactly is going on? There's like crosses on it.
3: Yeah.
2: Different types of crosses. I don't know what they're, but they're different crosses, kind of scary faces. What's that about?
3: Yeah, when I saw it in the store, it just kind of grabbed my attention. I just bought it.
2: It spoke to you.
3: Yeah, I guess so.
2: All right, are you a Christian?
3: I don't really belong to a particular like religious denomination. I'm kind of, I can appreciate aspects of all religions, I guess you could say that.
2: Which one do you think is right?
3: I don't think anyone is right in particular.
2: So they're all right?
3: They're all right. I think they're all incomplete.
2: Really?
3: Yeah.
2: Christianity, how is it incomplete?
3: I mean, you can't claim that, you know everything about God or that you can prove.
2: I agree with that.
3: So, I mean, they might have certain aspects that are helpful as far as, living your life in a good way, but...
2: But how is Christianity incomplete?
3: How is it incomplete? I mean, just as any other religion would be incomplete, they don't know everything about God.
2: Well, if we did, we would be God. But we can know everything that he's revealed to us, correct?
3: Maybe. Yeah, it depends on your perception of God.
2: Okay. So Christianity, which is kind of what you're modeling on your shirt right there, what does it teach about God?
3: What does Christianity teach about God? I'm probably not the right person to ask. I don't study the Bible too much in depth.
2: But you just told me it's not complete.
3: I still don't think it's complete. I haven't studied everything.
2: But you haven't read it.
3: I'm coming from a more of an overall point of view. I'm saying that no religion can sit there and...
2: But how do you know you haven't studied it?
3: I don't think...
2: If I were your physics professor, I'd be getting my red pen out right now. All right, let's give this a go.
3: Okay.
2: All right, this is what Christianity teaches. Christianity teaches that every other religion is wrong. Let's start there.
3: Okay, if they teach that, then I don't agree that they should be doing that.
2: Okay, but what if it's correct?
3: If Christianity is correct?
2: Yeah, and everything else is wrong.
3: I don't know what I could do about that if they were correct. I don't know what I could do about that.
0: Well, that's the claim of Christianity. It's right. Everything else is wrong.
3: I mean, hey, that's one person's opinion. That doesn't bother me.
0: But it's either true or false.
3: It's either true or false. Well, you're talking about whether Christianity is correct or incorrect?
0: Yeah.
3: It's hard to speak about that when you talk about, like, you're speaking about opinions.
0: We're at Georgia Tech. I am here with
3: Chris,
0: whose name comes from Christ. That's right, dude. And we're going to be talking more about him in just a moment on Wretched Radio.
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6: Titles of Christ. In the Bible, Jesus is given many titles that teach us about who He is and what He has done. Jesus is called the Apostle of our Confession. An apostle is one who is sent. Jesus is the one sent from the Father and empowered by the Holy Spirit to deliver the gospel in which all Christians confess their belief. 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
0: This is Wretched Radio. We're at Georgia Tech. It's a beautiful day walking with a physics student. Have you thought of one thing you can teach me about physics that I could use today?
3: You could use today?
0: Something. Hooking up my TV, making my cable work better, my stereo, my house air conditioning, anything that could help me.
3: If I could tell you one thing, let's say if the universe were to end now, if the sun were to just go out, we wouldn't know for about 8 minutes. So you'd have 8 minutes of bliss before you just completely die.
0: Not if I knew about it. Okay, Jesus said that because He is God Himself, And the only way that you can go to heaven is through him because of what he's done. That's what Christianity teaches. All the other systems teach you got to work your way there. Jesus says, nope, you got to be forgiven in order to go to heaven.
3: Yeah, I even remember when I was raised Christian when I was younger, and I remember sitting in a Sunday school, and we brought that issue up, you know, that, you know, what about the other religions? You know, if they, you know, have slightly different beliefs, or they don't think that they have to, you know, get to heaven through Jesus Christ directly, you know, what happens to them? You know, she kind of just stated directly that, well, yeah, they can go to hell. That kind of, like, angered me.
0: Here's, you know what? I understand that, but I want to reason with you for a minute, okay? Here's why everybody, this is going to be a little bold for you, right?
3: Okay.
0: This is why everybody should go to hell. Ready? Everybody in the entire planet should go to hell. Here's why. Because they're lawbreakers. They've broken the rules of the king. For instance, the Ten Commandments. For instance, lying, stealing, lusting, blasphemy. Everybody has broken those laws. They are criminals for breaking the laws. And the just judge must give them what they have earned for themselves, and that is eternal punishment. That is why everybody should go to hell. More specific, would you agree that everybody on the entire planet has broken the Ten Commandments?
3: It'd probably be safe to say that everybody...
0: I think so. Okay, so let me hone it in a little bit, Chris. Specifically, have you broken the Ten Commandments?
3: Let's see. I know probably which one of them.
0: Let's start with lying. Let's honor thy father and mother.
3: I've lied before. So yeah. I guess that's one.
0: And you dishonored your parents by lying.
3: Yeah, yeah.
0: And you're a guy, so I presume you've lusted.
3: Yes, yes.
0: Which Jesus said is adultery of the heart, because God sees beyond our actions and he looks at what we do and what we think. Everything that goes on inside of our brain, he has access to. So lusting, you're nabbed, okay? Blasphemy, that's when you use God's name in a bad way. Have you committed that crime?
3: Probably done that before, yeah.
0: Okay, so forget the world for a minute.
3: Okay.
0: You die, you stand before the perfect judge who doesn't overlook crimes.
3: Okay.
0: Would you be innocent or guilty?
3: I mean, according to those rules, I guess I'd be guilty.
0: That's right. You would. So what should a just judge do with a guilty criminal when, on a cosmic scale, should he take you to heaven or should he send you to hell?
3: Well, I mean, I guess based on that, I'd have to serve my time, right? Like, if I'm guilty, then I'd have to do my time.
0: Yeah, that's right.
3: Things go.
0: And that's bad news, isn't it?
3: Yeah, that is pretty bad news. I hope that it, they claim that it's eternal punishment, huh?
0: That's right.
3: I guess that'd be pretty
0: bad.
3: And
0: the reason is it's because it's a crime against an eternally perfect and an infinitely perfect God. How fast is a light second?
3: A light second.
0: Dude, I know this.
3: I mean, these are trivial facts, not things that I use every day.
0: You're studying physics. Don't you need this?
3: I mean, yeah, these are things that you can look up in a reference table. These aren't things that require you to think in depth about solving problems.
0: Okay, but isn't it kind of nice to have some of these basics right at your fingertips?
3: Yeah, maybe.
0: All right. It's big. It's very... If it's 100,000 light years wide, do you know how many galaxies there are similar to the Milky Way galaxy?
3: Too many to count.
0: A billion.
3: Yeah.
0: So it's just... It's unbelievable. And there's a billion stars in our galaxy, so there's a billion stars. It's just huge. And the Bible says that God measures the universe with the span of his hand. Because he's huge. Because he's infinite. He's above it all. So to him, this is a drop in the bucket. It helps us to understand how huge he is. So if that's the God that you have to face on Judgment Day, he's huge. No lawyer, no judge. You, God. All right? He's seen your thought life. He's seen everything you've done, everything you failed to do.
3: Mm-hmm.
0: Like thank him for your food,
3: mm-hmm.
0: thank him for parents, thank him for the education, thank him for the air that you're taking from him, because it's his air. So you're stealing his air and not saying thank you.
3: Okay.
0: He judges you. You'd be guilty. Imagine the wrath of that God. Horrifying thought.
3: Yeah, I guess that'd be pretty scary.
0: All right. Now, you've got crosses on your T-shirt here. That is a major symbol in Christianity, and it is humongous good news for a guy like you. What is the meaning of the cross?
3: I mean, from history's point of view, I know that Jesus was crucified on the cross. That's where he was, you know, convicted and killed.
0: That's right.
3: So, I mean, that represents, like, it's his sacrifice for all the people who follow him.
0: His sacrifice for our sins.
3: Oh, yeah, for sins, yeah.
0: It was a sin offering for you.
3: Mm-hmm.
0: All the crimes you've committed... put on Jesus. He took your punishment so that his goodness, because he kept all the laws you've broken, his goodness can be credited to your account. So when you die, God could see you as good, in fact, even as righteous because of what Jesus did, because your badness was put on him, his goodness given to you. That's what the cross is about.
3: Okay.
0: That's the good news, and that's why he's the only way. Because if you die a Buddhist or you die a Hindu and you don't have that forgiveness from Jesus, God must give you what you deserve, and that is his punishment. He's got to do it. He's got to be just. That's why he sacrificed the son. He can't just turn a blind eye to justice and go, well, boys will be boys. Let's just let them go. No, he's got to be just, but he's loving. So he sent his son, for God so loved the world, he gave his only begotten son, that whoever believes in him will not perish but have everlasting life, justice satisfied, kindness demonstrated to you. And therefore, Jesus can make the claim, I am the way, the truth, the life. Nobody can get to the Father because nobody's perfect, but through me and what I've done. That's the good news of the gospel, and that's why it's exclusive.
3: I always wondered, so what makes Christianity more correct than, you know, any other religion? And as far as Islam, you know, why can't they praise Allah and still be just as fine? Maybe their beliefs, you know, in heaven and hell are different. So, you know,
0: this will be a really bad analogy, okay, but work with me a little bit on this. You don't have kids, do you?
3: No, not kids.
0: All right, imagine that you had some children.
3: Okay.
0: And you, when they were little, you changed their diapers, you cleaned them up, you gave them bottles, you fed them, you burped them, you did everything kind. They grew up, you paid for all their food and all their clothes, and you showed them kindness, and you took them to the park, and you gave them an education. And they gave all their affection to the next door neighbor. How would you feel?
3: I guess, yeah, that would hurt.
0: It would hurt, and here's what makes it doubly bad with God. There is no next-door neighbor. They don't actually exist. So they're actually giving their affections to what God calls an idol because they don't exist. So they're actually giving their affection, their dedication, and their devotion to something that isn't even real. And it makes him mad because he deserves it. Because after all, if he made you, it's fair, Chris, that he should have rights to you. I mean, he's given you everything. He owns you. It's fair that he should get praise from you, right? So the other world systems, and here's the difference. This is, okay, we're standing on some squares here. Imagine in this square on the concrete. Okay, let's put Islam in there, and let's put Buddhism, and Hinduism, and Mormonism, and Jehovah's Witness, and Roman Catholicism, and Oprah Winfrey, and New Ageism, and anything else you want in there. And here's what they all teach. They say, try to be a good guy, Chris. And overall, if you're a good guy, when you die, you'll either be reincarnated to a better place, you'll be with 70 virgins, you'll become connected to the great big nothingness. It'll be better if you're good overall. Right? Jesus is in that box over there. And he says, you can't do anything good. All you've done is bad. You've broken all of my laws. In fact, you've hated me your entire life. And I'm going to give you exactly what you deserve, and that is my wrath and punishment. But I'm good, and I'm rich in mercy, and I will save you because I died on a cross, taking the punishment that you deserve, so that if you'll respond to what I've done for you in repentance, which means to agree with God you're not good, to say, I'm sorry, God, I have sinned against you, and against you only have I sinned, and you turn from your sins, doesn't mean you become perfect, but you don't like the lusting and the lying and the cheating anymore. And you put your trust in him and him alone, forsaking any other idols or concepts of God, he says, I will forgive you completely, and I will take you to heaven, not based on what you've done, like these religious systems say, but based on what I've done. Because you see, if these systems are true, then you can praise yourself. You know what I did to get reincarnated? You know what I did to go to heaven? I did these good things. Jesus says, no, you've done bad, but I've done good, and therefore you can praise me because I've done everything for you. So if Jesus is right, all of these systems must be wrong because they contradict each other completely. This is work righteous. That is by grace alone, through faith alone, and Jesus alone. See, this one's got the bad news front loaded here. Okay? It says you're not good, you're in big trouble, you're desperately wicked, and you need a savior. And if you'll admit that, that's the tough pill to swallow. I haven't been good, I've been bad. And Jesus says, if you have a childlike heart and admit and come to him, not pleading your own case and making excuses, I'll save you and I'll adopt you and I will make you my child and I will take you to heaven so that I can be praised for all of eternity for saving a sinner like Chris. So tough news up front, but really great news if you're willing to admit that you're a sinner. These, you better start working really, really hard to make up for all the lying, lusting, and cheating you've done. Okay? So you should figure out which system is true. That's the big thing, because it doesn't even matter what I say, Chris, because I could be on crack. I mean, I could be really a dope, and I don't have any idea what I'm talking about. You should figure out what's true. Because Jesus made the claim, I am the truth. So either he is or he isn't. Fair enough?
3: Yeah, I'll take a look.
0: Hey, you're a gentleman. Hey, I'm glad we bumped into each other. All right, Chris?
3: It was good talking to you.
0: Hey, see you.
7: And until next time, go serve your king.

May 20th, changing eras. Where do you want to be in 5 years? You've probably been asked this question before. Maybe in an interview, or maybe by a close friend who wanted to help you work toward the desires God has given you. And how about now? Are you where you'd pictured you'd be 5 years ago? As humans, we love it when things make sense. We want to be able to see the end from the beginning. But the truth is, life is a winding road.

0: completely different than how it had begun. He's here to share with us his true story on this Unshackled Daily Devotional.
1: My name is Tom Dwyer. Growing up, I was upbeat and fairly happy in spite of being born with one leg much shorter than the other and missing a finger and toe. By the time I was 10, my leg was 3 inches shorter than the other, so I had corrective surgery. Doctors warned me not to play sports, but I played every game there was and never once thanked God for protecting me. I knew he was there, but he felt distant. My father's death by heart attack when I was 18 relieved me of authority in my life. I drank and felt sorry for myself and then became angry at God for giving me the deformities. When I was 24, drinking affected my marriage. My wife became pregnant. Oh, I got very anxious. What if our child was born with my deformities? Well, even though our baby son was healthy, I fell into depression. I tried going to church and reading the Bible, but my depression deepened. When my wife and mother suggested I check into a psychiatric hospital, I threw myself on God's mercy. One day while I was working and reciting Psalm 23, Christ suddenly became real to me. I prayed that night, asking him to be my Lord and Savior, and the depression lifted completely.
0: King David begins Psalm 23 with the statement, "The Lord is my shepherd. I shall not want." In the following verses, he describes scenarios of peace and triumph, but also of terror and heartache, traveling through the valley of the shadow of death. In this psalm, David describes the seasons he has lived through, from joy to sorrow and back again. But there is a precursor to it all. As believers, we never walk the road of life alone. We have a protector and companion, a good shepherd. So no matter what comes our way, even if it feels like our life has been derailed, or it looks much different than we ever imagined, God is still with us. And we can dwell in the house of the Lord forever. Will you receive this truth today? 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
3: 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It is not merely social frustration. It is not always a cry for help. Sometimes evil is simply evil. When innocent people are slaughtered, when Jews are hated, when lies are spread to justify terror, that is not a misunderstanding. That is moral darkness. If churches only preach comfort and never courage, kindness and never clarity, then people are left unprepared for the world as it really is. Israel today is forcing a question many believers would rather avoid. Do we still recognize evil when we see it? If we do, then we must say so.
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4: American Family News, I'm Robert Thornton. Federal prosecutors today announced charges against former Cuban President Raul Castro in the 1996 downing of civilian planes. The indictment was related to Castro's alleged role in the shootdown of two planes operated by exile group Brothers to the Rescue. Castro, now 94, was Cuba's defense minister at the time. See more on this at AFN.net. There's more talk about Kentucky voters removing Representative Thomas Massie in Kentucky's primary yesterday. Massie has been a thorn in President Donald Trump's side. Former Virginia Congressman Bob Good also suffered the ire of President Trump as he was perceived as being disloyal. Good had this to say about Massie's loss on AFR.
5: you

0: Gary Bauer in Washington, D.C. with your end-of-day report sponsored by American Values. Donald Trump has survived three assassination attempts. A leftist tried to kill Supreme Court Justice Brett Kavanaugh. Charlie Kirk, sadly, was assassinated. You see the common theme? Leftists are trying to murder conservatives. That's not an exaggeration. 24% of self-identified very liberal Americans say it's acceptable to celebrate the death of a political opponent. Only 4% of conservatives agree. 25% of very liberal people say violence is acceptable to achieve their political goals. Only 3% of very conservative individuals agree. Why are leftists so filled with hate? Listen to their leaders. An article at the left-wing media outlet Salon calls for Trump supporters to be put on trial and jailed. A Democrat congressional candidate in Texas wants to use an immigration detention facility as a jail for pro-Israel Americans. This Democrat is calling for concentration camps for Jews and Christian supporters of Israel. House Democrat leader Hakeem Jeffries has called for maximum warfare all the time against conservatives. Now he's vowing to crush our souls. How do you crush the souls of 77 million Americans who voted for Donald Trump? Well, you start by putting Trump in prison. Democrats tried that. You put conservative leaders in jail and kick conservative candidates off the ballot. You rig the system to make sure conservatives never win another election. Wake up, America. Violent revolutionary leftists are the real threat to our republic, not Donald Trump. This is Gary Bauer signing off from Washington, D.C. 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
1: Jesus Christ is clearly illustrated in the Old Testament story of Abraham and Isaac. 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
2: Think of what must have been going through Isaac's heart as he sees his father go up without a lamb, only with his own son, up to that place of sacrifice. Think of what must have been in Abraham's heart. I know when my first son was born, I ceased to think so much of the love of Jesus, and I thought more of the love of the Father. I thought how it must have moved the Father's heart to give His only Son to die upon that cross.
1: Welcome to Love Worth Finding, featuring profound truth simply stated by pastor, teacher, and author Adrian Rogers. In part one of today's message, we analyzed the parallels of the story of Abraham and Isaac and the story of Jesus Christ, their miraculous births, their names, and their father's affections. Once we see Isaac as a foreshadowing of the Savior to come, we can understand God's request for Abraham to offer his son as a sacrifice. If you have your Bible, turn to Hebrews chapter 11. We'll begin in verse 17 as Adrian Rogers concludes this powerful message, a dress rehearsal for Calvary.
2: What I'm going